from her highly anticipated album, Little Miss Twain. That is Shania Twain, featuring Josh Homme with Faded Blue Jeans. Tom Power traveled to Los Angeles recently for a career sit-down conversation with Shania about her early days in Timmins, Ontario, all the way to becoming a massive global success. You'll hear that conversation this Friday right here on Q.

0: know, we are shielded from that a little bit. We do not buy directly from the gold, or we barely buy from the oil. So it depends on who you ask in the world. Some countries have it much, much harder.
1: Okay, so let me ask you about those Asian countries first, because it wasn't long ago when we saw schools in Pakistan closing, garment and in plastics factories in places like Bangladesh. We're dealing with production interruptions, cooking fuel shortages in India. We're forcing restaurants

0: artist. India relies on oil from the Gulf, relies on LNG from Qatar. So for them, it is very, very difficult. It is expected to continue for them because, again, oil is not flowing from the Gulf, and those countries are being hit the hardest directly. China, on the other hand, has been able to diversify its demand a little bit. So China has cut approximately 3 million barrels a day of demand. And what the other thing they have done is that they have banned the export of refined products. What this has done to neighboring countries is that, for example, Singapore, other neighboring countries that relied on refined products import from China are also being hit. At this point, this is the result. This is the result we are observing in the world.
1: And it's not just getting the supply, it's about the cost of it. Brent crude is up again this morning on the back of what's happening in the Strait of Hormuz and between Iran and the United States. How much will that complicate things in terms of the world's energy supply?
0: Yeah, so oil is a global commodity. The thing is, when you have the blockade at the Strait of Hormuz, you're practically making approximately 1/5 of the oil supply evaporate, because that is the amount of oil approximately that passes through that choke point. What this does is it reprices every barrel of oil produced anywhere in the world, including oil pumped in Alberta. So even if we don't, for example, in Canada, we barely buy Gulf oil. Even if you do not buy directly from Gulf countries, you're still paying international price for oil. What does it do? It is impacts directly your transportation. So anything that moves all of a sudden is more expensive. Now, this goes also beyond oil because, for example, for us in Canada, yes, we are paying more for oil, but what it has also done to us is the flow of petrochemicals or refined products at the Strait, like fertilizers, has been completely disrupted. So we are being hit, yes, by the price of oil that impacts everything else. But on top of that, there are ripple effects that are not directly visible. Sometimes you need some time for them to realize. The most immediate thing is fertilizers that has impacted us because of the blockade at the Strait. There are other ripple effects. For example, to give you an example, when China banned the export of refined products, interestingly, in Chile, some mines stopped producing or processing copper. And this is a ripple effect that is not immediately visible to us, but is something that will impact all of us. So oil, yes, at the front, but all ripple effects also follow.
1: And so when it comes to Canada, what other supply chain interruptions might we be seeing?
0: Mostly, again, we are lucky in Canada. We are, for the most part, shielded from direct impact. But what hit us already is those fertilizers. Planting season of 2026, we have already paid higher for fertilizers. That has impacted the price of groceries and food. Vegetables in May up 9%, fresh fruit up 5%. So these are the biggest impacts to us, as well as the price of oil.
1: And so Beirut's 1/5 the oil passes through the Strait of Hormuz. And as you've been saying, look, this has an impact no matter where you live on the world. It might be different impacts, but it does have impacts. We don't know if and when the amount of oil and gas being shipped through the Strait of Hormuz might increase. I think Greg said there's about 10 ships going through normally, and 5 months ago there was 120 per day. If things stay at this level, are there reasonable alternatives to the Strait of Hormuz? Anything that could get that region moving again soon?
0: No. No, there aren't. Because people are talking about pipelines. And yes, there are some pipelines, but at best and at full capacity, those pipelines produce approximately one-fourth of the oil that would otherwise pass through the Strait of Hormuz. So no, there is no easy way. Even some of that oil through the pipelines needs to go through the Bab el-Mandab Strait to get to Asia. And the thing is,

0: fast are they?
1: Well, we clocked the T-Rex at 32 miles an hour.
2: T-Rex?
1: Mm-hmm.
2: You said you've got a T-Rex?
1: Uh-huh.
0: Say again.
1: We have a T-Rex.
0: Oh.
2: Put your hand between your knees.
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0: That's Tara Lightfoot on stage at Mills Hardware in Hamilton. I'm Odario Williams. 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
1: I kind of don't want to take a break after this song, so I'm going to tell you now. This is like the last two songs, okay? So you'll have to remember that. If you, you know, well, sometimes bands leave and sometimes they come back, and we just don't know what's going to happen on any given night. Anyway, this song's called Midnight Choir, and it is a song that I wrote when I opened for Bruce Coburn across Canada, and I listened to him warming up in his dressing room every night before the show, and it was the most incredible thing. And the only thing I could think to do was play this riff on repeat.

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Well, please join me next week for lots more of that concert on CBC Music Live. Stay tuned for more great programming here on CBC Radio 1. I'm Odario Williams. Have a wonderful week. Till next time.

This is The World. I'm Carolyn Beeler. We turn now to the world of artificial intelligence. The biggest large language models like ChatGPT are multilingual, and the answers they give to your questions can be different in different languages. Anthropic says that's what a new study looking at their flagship model, Claude, shows. Claude was especially frank in Dutch. It expressed the most emotional warmth in Hindi, and it was more deferential in Arabic than in English. We wondered what those differences reveal about AI.

0: I need to have sex with John Hamm to even up the score and save my relationship.
1: You did the do, now you gotta do the do.
0: Yes.
2: Gail needs to do the nasty with Mr. John Hamm ASAP.
0: I am so, so sorry that we got you fired.
3: That is from the trailer for Gail Daughtry and the Celebrity Sex Pass. It stars Zoe Dutch and many others, including, yes, John Hamm, as you may have heard there in the trailer. Fran Hoffner had a great time watching this in a movie theater.

0: the wind and though is earth or soil. So the wind and the earth is a holistic setting that include all the natural environment and also the history, culture, everything. So this is Fudo.
1: This is C.Y. Cheung, a professor at the University of Tokyo and an expert in philosophies shaped by natural disasters.

0: leveling Palestinian homes as it is doing, but actually going after Hamas infrastructure. But what I would add is the important caveat or important clarification when it comes to Hamas disarmament, which I'm sure we'll talk about shortly, is that the ceasefire plan is a three-phase plan. The question of Hamas disarmament is meant to be discussed in the second phase. When we talk about Israel's violations of the ceasefire, those are violations under the first phase. And so Hamas, and to be frank, perhaps not without reason, will say, well, how can you ask us to be implementing the second phase of the ceasefire deal, disarming, if Israel hasn't yet abided by its obligations under the previous phase?
1: This expansion of territory that we're seeing, and I know my colleagues here at CBC were able to visually confirm that, like, that line of control that was demarcated with yellow cinder blocks had been moved ahead by Israeli forces.
2: The Israel Defense Forces, or IDF, are moving many of these blocks far deeper into Gaza, and in some cases, demolishing almost everything along the way. Look at the satellite image from December 2025. Trees, buildings, and orchards can be seen on the Palestinian side of the yellow line. And in these new images we obtained in June, it's all gone.
1: How is it affecting how, like, aid groups have been operating, and what has it meant for the Palestinians there?
0: Well, even before we get to the specific question of demarcations in Gaza, we can zoom out and appreciate that Israel has long hindered the activities of international humanitarian organizations in Gaza since the beginning of the conflict, and even actually before the conflict in other ways. And actually, hinder is not even the right word, because scores of aid workers have been killed in Israeli strikes, and at times actually deliberate targeted strikes, including people working for the World Kitchen and very prominent international aid organizations. So that's already the context. Now, more specifically, despite the ceasefire plan calling for the full and free distribution of aid to Gaza, Israel has not allowed that. Israel has continued to put in place very heavy bureaucratic and security restrictions that have heavily constrained the ability of these organizations to continue their activities or expand their activities in Gaza. And that's more difficult in the areas that are adjacent to Israeli lines of control. But they are nonetheless issues that aid organizations will face anywhere in Gaza. And again, not just bureaucratic, but really fundamental security issues.
1: Israel now controls 70% of the strip, as I understand it. And there was this press conference where a member of the audience goaded Netanyahu to take all of Gaza, and he said that he would aim for 70% as a start. What are Israel's plans for all this ground that they're gaining?
0: I think that's very difficult to answer, because there is no one answer. And it kind of depends on who you ask in the Israeli system and who you listen to. So there is a very narrow security answer, which is kind of the one I gave previously, which is this is about trying to erode and dismantle Hamas's military and political infrastructure.
3: Remove Hamas there, enable the population to be free of Gaza, and to pass it to civilian governance. That is not Hamas and not anyone advocating the destruction of Israel.
0: There is a more ideological argument, which we cannot dismiss because of the strong influence that the settler movement and the more sort of messianic right have within not just the current Israeli government, but over a large part of Israeli politics itself. This messianic view is, that the people of Israel need to go back to Gaza. And, we often think of biblical, Israel as being the West Bank, but parts of the settler movement also claim Gaza. And there were Israeli settlements in Gaza starting from the beginning of the Israeli occupation of Gaza in 1967 until 2005, when Israel withdrew its settlements. And so that settler movement has not forgotten and has long harbored ambitions to return to Gaza. And again, that cannot be dismissed. Firstly, obviously some Israeli politicians, senior leaders are talking about this, including the government, I believe, Defense Minister Katz has raised this prospect again in the last few days. And this is not just about, electioneering. I think this does reflect a real ideological belief. And there's opportunity. Large areas of Gaza have been now flattened, which, to be very crude or crass about it, makes redevelopment very easy, makes settlement building very easy, because you no longer have Palestinians

Palestinian towns. But you also have the presence of the Israeli military. And what we know from the West Bank is that Israeli settlements arrive off of the back of the Israeli military. So the Israeli military will go in, will create its own military outposts. And at some point, the Israeli military will withdraw from those outposts and the settlers will come in and create a civilian outpost. And that's the way that it has happened historically over decades in the West Bank. And so I think

0: what has been happening in these areas called by some as like a de facto kill zone near the demarcated line?
1: So again, this idea of a kill zone has been, well, it's not just an idea, it's a practice, has been present in Gaza since the beginning of the war in 2023. And we know this because, you know, we see statistics, we see Palestinian fatalities, we hear Palestinian witness statements, but also we get the witness statements from Israeli soldiers themselves, who are now, some of whom are now speaking out to Israeli human rights organizations and watch and whistleblowers. And so the Israeli military mindset is when they go into an area, they will give Palestinian civilians notification to leave that area. From the Israeli military's point of view, those who remain, who chose not to heed Israeli instructions, should be considered enemies, military combatants. And so anyone who's there is considered to be a legitimate target and shot and often killed. And again, we have plenty of cooperation from Israeli soldiers themselves who are speaking out about this and about how they have actually taken part in the killing of Palestinian civilians. So this is something that is documented and widespread in Gaza and as part of the, I would say, the Israeli, the IDF's rules of engagement doctrine. And now the way it plays out in Gaza is also in terms of areas of sort of demarcation between where the IDF is, where the Israeli military is, and where I'd say most of the Palestinian population is. And that sort of buffer zone between the Palestinian population and the IDF is a kill zone. Anyone approaching Israeli lines and demarcation lines, which are sometimes not obvious, will be considered to be posing a threat and will be engaged, shot, and potentially killed.
0: I just have this in front of me. Between last October and early April, the UN Human Rights Office and the Occupied Palestinian Territory verified the deaths of 196 Palestinians killed in IDF attacks reported near that yellow line, including 18 women and 43 children. Hugh, I want to move on now to the Hamas governance issues. Perhaps the biggest recent development has been Hamas announcing that they will hand over governance of the Strip to the National Committee for the Administration of Gaza, or NCAG. They've dissolved their emergency committee, which has governed Gaza since they took control of the Strip in 2007. And just how significant is this?
1: I don't think it's that significant in terms of what's happening on the ground. Hamas still controls absolutely everything happening in the part of Gaza. About the 30% of Gaza is still under its direct control. It still exercises security control over it, whether through the Hamas-run civil police force or through the Al-Qassam Brigades, Hamas's own military wing. There is also a continuation of whatever is left of Gazan governance, this Gazan governance structure that has been heavily targeted and destroyed and eroded by Israeli attacks. Whatever is left of it is still continuing barely to do some administration, you know, in terms of service deliveries, electricity, water, etc. So on the ground, you know, I don't actually believe the Hamas statement, but it is a political signal above all. And I think that political signal should be taken much more seriously. And Hamas has long said it is ready to give up governance control. Now, we should not believe anything Hamas says, but I think we should understand that this is something that Hamas views as in its own interest. Even before the this current war, Hamas was looking for opportunities to divest itself of what it saw as the burden of having to govern and administer Gaza. So it wants to be done with that 100%. I think the problem is no one else really wants to do the governing role apart from NCAG. The issue is, NCAG is not being allowed into Gaza to do this. I actually think the blockage is not Hamas. The blockage is Israel, the US, and the Board of Peace. And I think, you know, they're basically one and the same at times in terms of the policies they advocate. And the current Board of Peace position is to condition the entry of NCAG, a alternative civilian police force, and indeed an international stabilization force, which would be an international monitoring and kind of peacekeeping force. The Board of Peace is conditioning all of these things on Hamas, first of all, disarming. So in this weird situation where Hamas is saying, yes, absolutely, come in, take away the governance from me. And the Board of Peace is saying, no, no, no, before we do that, we want you to fully disarm.

Right. And of course, as you explained earlier, Hamas is refusing to disarm because they are saying that Israel is not complying with the first phase of the ceasefire agreement.

0: Keg, just talk to me a little bit more about this group, the Committee of 13 Palestinian Technocrats that Hamas has agreed to hand over governance to. Do they have public support in Gaza?
1: Very little at this point in time, because they've done very little. Now, it's not to say that there is, I think, any real opposition or animosity towards them. I think Gazans would accept almost anything that could provide them with governance and security within reason, of course. I say that because, you know, there's other plans that Israel's put forward, which I think would be truly rejected by Palestinians. I think the point is that Palestinians would readily accept a legitimate Palestinian-led administration that is seen to be administering Gaza for the good of Palestinians. I think that's the important point. The reason we have an NCAG is because, to begin with, because Israel did not and does not want the Palestinian Authority of President Mahmoud Abbas, which runs some of the West Bank. It does not want the Palestinian Authority to come into Gaza, to run Gaza, because the Israeli government, because of its ideological right-wing messianic zeal, is opposed to the Palestinian Authority as a political embodiment of Palestinian nationalism. So because of this essentially Israeli blockage, there was months of negotiations about finding an alternative. Ultimately, it came down to this NCAG, which was something that was ostensibly accepted both by Israel, Hamas, the PA, and the US. So it's sort of the least worst option.
0: That was part of my conversation with Hugh Lovett, Senior Policy Fellow at the European Council on Foreign Relations. If you want to listen to the full episode, you can find Front Burner wherever you get your podcasts or on YouTube. I'm Jamie Poisson. Thank you so much for listening.

0: This is CBC News. From CBC Toronto, it is 5:30. Good morning, I'm Jill Dempsey. We have two warnings from Environment Canada this morning. One about the heat. A second has been added about the air quality. Right now, partly cloudy and 26 with a humidex of 33. We expect a high today of 33 degrees. The Toronto Police Service facing criticism from a key Salsa and St. Clair organizer after Saturday's event where two people were shot and killed while five others were injured. TLN Media Group is threatening to pull out of the event if commitments are not made to beef up safety next year. It's accusing municipal leaders and police of trying to, quote, normalize the violence. Speaking to reporters yesterday, Chief Myron Demkew defended his service's work ahead of the event.
1: And we looked at all the information available to us. That includes the intelligence we have available, includes the threat environment we're always considering and evaluating.
0: The city says it's been working to improve festival safety, holding a summit on the topic last year to share global best practices. Some startling new numbers from a CBC Toronto investigation. The number of GTA residents getting gun licenses is rising dramatically. Angelina King spoke to stakeholders to find out why, and the reasons may surprise you.
2: Lee Bianco had virtually no connection to guns, but now the 57-year-old goes skeet shooting every week after recently getting her gun license.
3: I think it's great to be learning something new at this age.
2: There's been a 49% increase in gun license applications in the GTHA between 2016 compared to 2025, with more than 15,000 last year, according to data from the RCMP. It's unclear exactly what's behind the rise, apart from more interest in shooting sports, possibly fueled by the pandemic and a growing population, says David Wall. He's the executive director of the Firearm Safety Education Service of Ontario, which runs the safety courses needed to obtain a license.
4: Times have changed, and we see a lot now of young people, professional people, an increase in the number of women.
2: The diverse membership is what surprised Chris Garofalo the most after recently opening a shooting range in Mississauga.
5: Whether they're doctors or firefighters or policemen or tradesperson or retirees, mothers and fathers with kids.
2: Safety course instructors say

0: They aren't seeing people getting their license for personal safety, noting there are no Canadian laws allowing people to get firearms for that reason. Angelina King, CBC News, Toronto.
1: U.S. forces have launched a fourth night of strikes on Iran. According to Iran's health ministry, the strikes have wounded more than 260 people. And President Donald Trump now says the U.S. will knock out all of Iran's power plants and bridges next week unless Tehran comes to the negotiating table. The U.S. also reimposed its naval blockade of Iranian ports on Tuesday. Canadian home sales increased from May to June, but not by much. Some markets are much busier than others. Nisha Patel has a look at the latest data from the Canadian Real Estate Association.
2: Sales are well below long-term trends.
3: It's no secret that many housing markets in Canada have cooled. Sean Cathcart, senior economist at the Canadian Real Estate Association, says inflation and a shaky trade outlook are keeping potential home buyers on the sidelines.
2: They all say they still want to be homeowners. They're just waiting for the reduction in uncertainty.
3: There are big regional disparities. Home sales picked up in the Greater Toronto area while tumbling in Montreal. Overall sales in June rose just about 1% compared to the same time a year ago. The benchmark home price fell about 3.5% year over year to $657,000. With the first half of the year slower than expected, CREA revised its national sales forecast down slightly for 2026.
2: The only market that's still in full-on seller's market mode is Newfoundland and Labrador, but we don't expect that to last much longer.
3: Nisha Patel, CBC News, Toronto.
1: Now to the FIFA World Cup of Soccer. Spain has punched its ticket to the final after beating France 2-0. Spain now awaits the winner in the match between England and Argentina. That takes place at 3 o'clock this afternoon, and the final takes place in New Jersey on Sunday. More national and international news coming up at the top of the hour on World Report. As I mentioned, we have a yellow heat warning for the city of Toronto, but as well, we have an air quality warning because smoke is causing or expected to cause poor quality and reduced visibility. You can smell it already in the city. Smoke from forest fires in northwestern Ontario is responsible for the poor air quality in much of southern Ontario. It's expected to continue through tomorrow. Right now, partly cloudy, 26 with a humidex of 33.
4: I'm Saroja Coelho. 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It's time for The Inquiry from the BBC.
5: Welcome to The Inquiry. I'm Charmaine Cosier. Each week, one question, four expert witnesses, and an answer. November 2024, Nairobi, Kenya. President William Ruto is delivering a State of the Nation address in Parliament. His audience of politicians stamp their feet in approval during parts of his speech.
6: Many citizens, as well as various organizations representing and championing women's rights and welfare, have expressed concern about gender-based violence and the increasing cases of killings of female victims by male criminals motivated by primitive expressions of gender-based brutality and impunity.
5: That type of intentional killing is known as femicide. Shailene Momani is Executive Director at the Young Women's Leadership Institute, a non-profit feminist organization based in Kenya's capital city, Nairobi.
7: When the media is reporting, for instance, a femicide case, they will share photos of the victim of femicide. Their families are also exposed. And so there is no privacy for the loved ones that have remained. And most of the families, you find that walking the journey to justice becomes very difficult.
5: In Kenya, there isn't a centralized national system for recording all cases of gender-based violence, also known as GBV, and related deaths.
7: And this obscures the true scale of the crisis, hiding evidence. And so most of the efforts towards collecting data is mostly left for civil society. And what we've been able to do is collecting stories, posting them online. There is also data on the online platforms that shows that since 2022 to 2025, there has been over 1,600 women that have been killed.
5: There's also some information on the men who killed them.
7: 70% of these cases are perpetrated at home in places where women perceive as

0: being safe spaces for them. The main perpetrator are husbands, their ex-husbands, they are boyfriends and intimate partners generally.
1: Women aged between 18 to 35 are most likely to be targeted.
0: Elderly women are killed because they possess land and their families are targeting them so that they can grab the land. They are termed as witches, and the community then mobilizes against them and burns them as punishment for witches. That's like the most painful death for our grandmothers, women that have gone before us and that have protected us all their lives. And all men can do is decide to grab their land and kill them in the most painful way.
1: The Young Women's Leadership Institute is also part of the Global End Femicide Movement. Its members collectively organise to make protecting women a priority for governments.
0: We are very devastated. We are sad. We are broken and we are very angry. We speak with so much anger because we feel like the government continues to put us in the sidelines. It continues to ignore us. It continues to not listen to us even when blood is being shed. We are moving forward and marching forward as angry women of this country. I feel like we are left with no choice, honestly. But also we have to recognize that these efforts have led to fruition of some of the things that we see currently. The very first march happened in 2018, and we've walked that journey from people calling the murder of women homicide to now femicide being recognized countrywide and also being even recognized by government.
1: There was an even bigger breakthrough after a massive march in 2024.
0: It led to the development of the Gender Technical Working Group in charge of gender-based violence and femicide. And last year, they held sessions where women, girls, and communities took part in a public participation. And from that public participation, a report was developed and was handed over to the Office of the President.
1: And the chair of that working group is our next expert witness.
2: Part 2. A presidential promise.
3: The task force was established to look into the escalating cases of GBV, including femicide. And at that time, so many women were being killed on a daily basis.
1: Dr. Nancy Barraza is a senior law lecturer at the University of Nairobi. She's also a former Deputy Chief Justice of the Republic of Kenya. In January 2025, President Ruto appointed her to lead the task force.
3: It was established out of pressure by women, by civil society, demonstrating in the streets because of the horrible, horrible killings that the country was witnessing at that time.
1: Community groups and non-profit organizations shared their expertise and ideas. The task force also travelled around the country to take in public views of femicide.
3: The government mobilised the entire interior administration to ensure that our work was done without problems. And the ordinary Kenyans came out. They participated. In fact, I was so touched. Most of the fora we went to, women were breaking down and crying. And one reason they were doing that was nobody has ever given them a platform at which they can ventilate the problems that they go through. What I saw was support from both women and men. Everybody just seemed to say they are tired of this thing. They are sick of this thing and it has to be dealt with. And I'm sure if we implement the strategies, there is all-round support for curbing GBV, including femicide in this country.
1: Just like many other countries, femicide isn't recognised as a separate offence in Kenya. So cases where a man kills a woman because of her gender are prosecuted under broader homicide or gender-based violence laws.
3: There is a problem because femicide is not just a single act of killing. There are so many underpinning dynamics that make it different from ordinary killing of a woman. For example, it is underpinned by societal norms, by patriarchy, by misogyny, by power imbalances between the genders or among the genders. In this country, at least, that is what we found in our study before we did the report.
1: In January this year, the Technical Working Group on Gender-Based Violence, including Femicide, released its report. One of its recommendations is the legal recognition of femicide as a standalone crime.
3: If we do not identify it and call it by its name, then we shall never get to know the motives. And once we know the motives, then the strategies that the country puts in place to address the killings will shift to reflect those motives. Right now, we do not have sufficient preventive strategies to protect such women from that violence arising out of misogyny, violence resulting out of domestic violence, which is very, very rife. And in fact, the domestic area is the epicenter of femicide in this country. So if we recognize it as such, then preventive measures, including law, will go a long way in protecting the women.
1: Other recommendations cover support for survivors, fast-tracking current cases, more police training, funding for public awareness campaigns, and other legal reforms, including around sentencing. At the end of June 2026, Cabinet Ministers endorsed the report. Recommendations needing new or amended laws have to go through Parliament. And to what extent do you feel that the Kenyan government, the president, is actually committed to tackling, driving down rates of femicide?
3: I think he's committed. That is his word to us. He appointed the task force and committed resources to it and enabled it through the Ministry of Interior to go around the country, mobilizing people around the issue for them to give us their views on how we can address it. What we got from him as the task force was his pledge that he's going to implement. So as we speak now, I have no reason to doubt the president.
1: Time for our next expert witness.
2: Part 3, international incidents.
4: Every year, 85,000 women and girls are killed intentionally in the world. That is 232 every day, and a share of 60% approximately are killed by intimate partners or family members.
1: Consuelo Corradi is a professor of sociology at LUMSA University in Rome, Italy. She also authored a report for the European Parliament on global femicide causes and trends.
4: If we go back to 2024 and 2021 and we compare these data across the last years, we can see that we can have slight variations of minus or plus 2% on those figures. And I think the variations make sense because femicide may vary for a number of reasons, including success in prevention policies. The most accurate data on femicide are issued by the United Nations Office on Drugs and Crimes. They run a report every 1-2 years approximately. We need to remember that watertight figures on femicide are very difficult to find. First, many countries don't even have a word for this phenomenon. Second, there is no global consensus on legal definitions, so calculations on a global basis are very, very difficult.

0: police presence?
1: As a police, you know, we have a responsibility to, you know, maintain public order and public safety. And that's all we're doing. We're just precautionary, you know, in our efforts here. But really, there's no worry for anybody in the community. There's no threat to public safety.
0: The gathering is expected to bring people from across the country. The Hells Angels have a clubhouse in Amherstburg. As Crowley says, he expects that the visitors will keep to themselves. The amount of time wheelchair accessible taxis are allowed to drive on Windsor's roads is being extended by a year. Normally, those vans have an age limit of 12 years. The extension was unanimously approved by City Council this week. Council made the decision partly to give owners of those vehicles time to sort out any costs that could come along with replacing the cabs. Sarah Bondi is the chair of the Client Advisory Committee at Accessible Living Southwestern Ontario. She says they're glad about the extension, but that a longer-term solution is still needed.
2: My concern is, as it has been since the very beginning, is that they're temporary concessions that we're making for a much larger systemic issue, in that we don't have accessible, reliable, federally or municipally or provincially funded accessible transportation.
0: 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There's more local news at 6:30 on Windsor Morning. In the weather, there is still a heat warning in effect. A mix of sun and cloud today, a 40% chance of showers late this afternoon, the risk of a thunderstorm as well. A high temperature today of 35 degrees with a humidex. It could feel like 44. Right now, 23 degrees under clear skies.
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6: This is World Report. Good morning. I'm Marcia Young. The U.S. is exerting military might to pressure Iran into signing a deal that suits U.S. President Donald Trump. But the squeeze is resulting in a cycle of military strikes. Last night, the U.S. conducted its longest bombing campaign since the ceasefire began. As Crystal Gomansing reports from London, attacks continued for 7 hours in and around the Strait of Hormuz.
7: Now that the blockade is back on, they're hoping this changes the calculus a little bit.
8: Blocking the movement of Iranian ships and those carrying its oil cuts off Iran's revenue streams, says Kirsten Fontenrose, former senior director for the Gulf at the U.S. National Security Council in Donald Trump's first administration.
7: Can't turn the lights on at the ministries, can't pay their security services. We're looking for that kind of squeeze.
8: The fight for leverage has resulted in attacks by Iran on vessels in the Strait of Hormuz, prolonging the uncertainty in the global shipping industry, followed by American strikes on Iran, leading to Iran targeting U.S. bases in neighboring Persian Gulf states.
9: We wanted to believe that a ceasefire is going to hold.
8: Hossam Zaki, former Secretary General of the League of Arab States, says there's no predicting what'll come next. He hopes the mediators who succeeded in getting Iran and the U.S. to sign the Islamabad Memorandum of Understanding can restore calm.
10: We're going to knock out all their power plants. We're going to knock out all their bridges unless they get to the table and negotiate.
8: An old threat revived by President Trump in an interview yesterday on Fox News. Kirsten Fontenrose, however, points out neither the U.S. nor Iran has officially pulled out of the MOU. Crystal Gomansing, CBC News, London.
6: The confirmation hearing for acting U.S. Attorney General Todd Blanche begins today. Blanche wants to take over the role permanently, but first he will be put to the test by the Senate Judiciary Committee. Democrats are not expected to go easy on Donald Trump's former personal attorney. Blanche has been criticized over his handling of the Jeffrey Epstein files. He has also been scrutinized for various conflicts of interest given his work for the U.S. president. Several law organizations are opposing Blanche's appointment. They're concerned for the

0: Coming up, a Wallaceburg man fought his way to a top position at a martial arts event in Florida this month.
1: A bunch of people come up and attack, and you're defending against them in a choreographed scene. So it's like those big action sequences that you see in the movies. That's what we got to do.
0: And we're going to start right there this morning. Plus, memorials and protests are mounting in the U.S. after ICE shot two men in different cities in 1 week.
2: The family is, one, devastated, and two, scared.
3: A life was lost, and it was unfortunately someone who did not deserve it.
0: More on immigration enforcement in the U.S. after our 6:30 news. And later this hour, well, our associate producer followed through on his promise and tried roasting a hot dog on an antenna of a vehicle yesterday.
4: It's going to clean this antenna really well. We just put one hot dog on here like this. We'll skewer it.
0: Oh, Mike Evans, he's going to let us know if it actually worked. That's around 5 to 7 this morning. You won't want to miss that. But first, Tom Addison's here with our local news headlines and our weather forecast. Good morning, Tom.
5: Good morning, Amy. Windsor police are bracing for outlaw motorcycle gangs set to roll into Windsor, Essex this weekend. They are expecting about 750 members of the Hells Angels in the region and say that residents can expect to see a heightened police presence. And the amount of time wheelchair-accessible taxis are allowed to drive on Windsor's Road is being extended by a year. Normally, those vans have an age limit of 12 years. The extension was unanimously approved by City Council this week. In the weather forecast, a heat warning remains in effect. We're expecting a mix of sun and cloud today. A 40% chance of showers late this afternoon with a risk of a thunderstorm. A high today of 35 degrees. The Humidex could make it feel more like 44. Right now, it's sunny and 22 degrees. In Windsor.
0: A Wallaceburg dojo has made an impact at the World Martial Arts Championship.

0: Championship. It was held in Orlando earlier this month. Andrew Bourdour competed and placed second in his division. His teammate and student also had a great showing at just 13 years old. And here's part of his conversation with guest host Chris Ensing on CBC's Afternoon Drive.
1: So this is the world championship for all martial arts, all American Kempo, karate, taekwondo, any type of martial art, jiu-jitsu, everything is represented at this tournament.
2: Okay, and take us into the stands here. So if we were to watch you compete, what would we be seeing?
1: There was competitors from all over the world. There was over 50 countries. Each ring had tens of competitors. There was tons of competitors all over. What you got to see with us, we got to do a form division, which is basically a pattern of all your kicks, punches, all your martial art movement put into a pattern to demonstrate your skill level. What your weapon divisions is, you get your favorite weapons that you learn throughout the program, and you get to demonstrate that at the highest level with kicks, punches, spins, all the cool stuff. Like if you ever watch ninja shows, we do that type of stuff, spinning the weapons like that. And then your fight choreography, that's like what you see in the movies where you get to see a bunch of people come up and attack and you're defending against them in a choreographed scene. So it's like those big action sequences that you see in the movies. That's what we got to do. And your sparring is your fighting division where you go in with your gear on and you get to go compete and fight against other competitors from all over the world.
2: Wow, that's incredible. You mentioned the weapon division. Were you in the weapon division?
1: Yes, I was in the weapon division.
2: What's the choice? Which one did you bring with you?
1: Unfortunately, my bag got left in Montreal because with flying, you have to have your martial art weapons in a check bag. So I was going to do size, which is Raphael's weapon, but we ended up doing comma. So comma is a little stick with a blade on it. It kind of looks like a mini Grim Reaper stick for anyone that does not know what a comma is. So we ended up doing that. I did get pretty well placed. I got 8th place out of 30 competitors. But my big star for the weapon division was Ainsley. She was on my team. She also was going to do size, but unfortunately, same situation. Her weapons got lost in the check bag. She ended up competing. She had never competed with commas ever before. She knew a pattern from doing the boat system. She actually added most of the flair to it. I made it look a little bit smoother for her. And she actually got 5th place out of, again, around 30 competitors.
2: So you're pulling off these routines. This is not what you went in planning. Like, this is that classic, everyone has a plan until you get punched in the face. And now you're out there and you've got nothing, but you find a way.
1: Yes, exactly. It was one of those. We went, we tried to look for size, had no luck, and we were just like, okay, we are in the related weapon category, so it has to be something metal. We found the commas, and we ended up doing that.
2: Can I ask you, how did you get started in all this?
1: So I've been doing martial arts since I was 6 years old. The thing that actually got me into martial arts, when I was a young kid, I seen Teenage Mutant Ninja Turtles. And I was like, that is so cool. I wonder if I can learn how to do that. So I found a local dojo and got into learning. And I've never stopped doing martial arts since 6 years old. I am now 25 years old. And I have done martial arts for most of my life. And then when I got my black belt when I was 12, I started helping out dojos to help other kids by just starting off basic holding the pads. And now I am the head instructor of Wolfsburg Martial Arts. I teach, we have about 300 students active that I currently teach. I teach from 3-year-olds all the way up to people even older than me to teach them different life skills, teach them different self-defense, to help them become better people through the martial arts.
2: What do you think it is about Wolfsburg that makes it the type of place where you can see this type of success?
1: I think it's the community of Wolfsburg with the strong support we have from the community. We have taught many students through the years. The door is always open for students to come in. And for people who sometimes need to take a break, they come back. It's that supportive small community that always helps and is looking to find that way to help someone and anything, if it is karate or different sports, if it is through drama or anything, singing. The Wolfsburg community is a very nice community that sticks together.
0: Andrew Bourdour is manager of Wolfsburg Martial Arts. He was telling CBC Windsor's Chris Ensing about a competition he and one of his students were involved in down in Florida. I like hearing the backstory of how he got into martial arts. I completely relate to the Ninja Turtle reference. However, it maybe also just made me want to crave pizza. I'm not sure which. The time now here in Windsor Morning is 6:17. Let's turn to our business digest. Here's Chris Edwards.
3: Good morning. New data from Auto Trader is reporting the price of automobiles in Canada are coming down a bit. Its latest price index report released yesterday says the average price of a new vehicle declined 2.2% year over year. Across Canada, it now costs about 63

0: the music you choose by Sam the Living Amy.
1: Thank you so much. It's a Windsor morning here with you, Mike and Amy. And Tom Addison is reading our news this morning. He'll be back in just a few minutes to give you all of those updates. But right now, we're going to turn to a bigger news story happening in the world. The U.S. and Iran are the ones at war. We know that, but it's the entire Persian Gulf that's caught in the crossfire. As airstrikes escalate, neighboring countries are increasingly finding themselves bearing the brunt of Iranian retaliation. On top of that, access to the Strait of Hormuz remains inconsistent. So for a wider look at how this conflict is shaping the region, we have John Allen. He's a senior fellow at the Bill Graham Center for Contemporary International History, and he's joining us from Toronto. Good morning.
2: Good morning.
1: All right. How is this war being absorbed, emotionally maybe, first, by the other leaders in the Persian Gulf?
2: Well, emotionally and in terms of the economics of the Gulf, it's being received as a disaster. These are states that have spent the last decade transforming themselves from essentially petrostates that relied on the export of oil for the vast majority of their income into states that have attracted millions of tourists, airports, one of the largest now in the world in terms of circulation and investment. And they are now suffering from strikes, from instability, frankly, from the fear of their own citizens and the millions of residents, non-citizens in those countries.
1: And the countries that harbor U.S. military sites are now targets for the Iranians. I'm wondering, is that prompting them to sort of reevaluate this relationship they have with the U.S.?
2: I think it is. That transformation that I was talking about was based really on two things. Regional stability, which had for the most part played out in the last 5-6 years, but also, as you suggest, the view that the United States was there to guarantee their security, given that they were hosting these various military bases. And clearly, this conflict has demonstrated that it's quite easy for Iran to target them, to disrupt them. The United States has been largely unable to protect them. So they're rethinking, but they don't have a lot of options. They have options in terms of shipping their goods via different routes. But from a security perspective, Russia, China, these other big powers are not stepping in. And of course, other NATO members are not stepping in at this point either.
1: It makes you wonder why these other Gulf countries can't play an active role in ending the war.
2: Well, they, to put it in Donald Trump's terms, they don't have the cards. They're not huge players. They don't have big military infrastructure. Their cards, to the extent that they have them, are in trying to encourage both sides to get back to a real ceasefire, to open the straits as much as possible, to free shipping, and then to eventually negotiate the final deal that was envisaged in the MOU that Iran and the U.S. signed. The United States itself is now the largest exporter of oil, so that's not an issue for them. They've got to try and encourage, but that's the most that they can do at this point.
1: Yesterday we heard from Donald Trump that he will stop charging tolls in the Strait or drop that idea altogether. Instead, he's suggesting Gulf countries should make

0: make big investments in trade deals with the U.S. No surprise there. What do you make of that?
1: Well, I think it's an excuse that Donald Trump is using to try and reverse a decision that was contrary to international law, contrary to the interests of the entire world, and completely contrary to what his Secretary of State Marco Rubio said 10 days ago on American TV and to the world. That strait should be open. It's an international strait. It should be free for all shipping. And for the Americans to start charging tolls there would be a disaster from a precedent point of view and frankly, for those Gulf states as well.
0: John, thank you so much for giving us a new perspective on the war in Iran. I appreciate it.
1: My pleasure.
0: John Allen is a senior fellow with the Bill Graham Center for Contemporary International History. He's also a former Canadian ambassador to Israel. And we reached him in Toronto this morning. This is Windsor Morning. Still to come, details on the recent ICE shootings and what they tell us about immigration enforcement in the U.S. And then we're going to lighten it a little bit. Did our associate producer actually roast a hot dog on a vehicle antenna?
2: We'll give it an hour and come back out and have a look. If it needs a little longer, we'll just give it a little longer and we'll take it from there.
0: Well, Mike Evans will tell us what happened. Did he roast that hot dog after all? These are promises he's been making here on the show. If you've been listening the last couple of days, will he actually put his work in motion? We're going to find out if he enjoyed a hot dog via the antenna. Hopefully he cleaned it first. That is coming up in the next half hour here on Windsor Morning. You're listening to us on CBC Radio 1. Here in Windsor, we're on the dial at 97.5 FM. I'm your host, Amy Dodge.
3: This is CBC Windsor News. Good morning. I'm Tom Addison. It's 6:30 in the weather forecast. There is still that heat warning in effect. A mix of sun and cloud today. There's a 40% chance of showers late this afternoon with the risk of a thunderstorm. A high today of 35 degrees. The Humidex could make it feel more like 44. Right now it is sunny and 22 degrees in Windsor. In the news, Windsor police are bracing for outlaw motorcycle gangs set to roll into Windsor, Essex this weekend. Police Chief Jason Crowley says they are expecting about 750 members of the Hells Angels. As a result, Crowley says that residents can expect a heightened police presence.
4: As a police, you know, we have a responsibility to, maintain public order and public safety, and that's all we're doing. We're just precautionary, in our efforts here. But really, there's no worry for anybody in the community. There's no threat to public safety.
3: The gathering is expected to bring people from across the country. The Hells Angels do have a clubhouse in Amherstburg. Crowley says he expects that the visitors will keep to themselves. We'll have more on this story in the next hour at about 7:10, right here on Windsor Morning. Details about the opening of the Gordie Howe Bridge are still thin, though the bridge is due to open July 27th. But the impending opening has been met with enthusiasm and relief. Glenn Stevens is the Chief Automotive and Innovation Officer at the Detroit Regional Chamber of Commerce.
5: I think it feels great as citizens over here on this side of the border. It's not just about commerce and trade. It's about friendship and partnership. And that's how we see our friends in Canada. And so this is literally a unifying thing between our two countries.
3: The deal to open the bridge includes a 15-year economic development fund tied to a portion of profits. The government said that in a statement. Housing and Infrastructure Minister Gregor Robertson has said on social media that Canada will collect all toll revenue with half of net profits going to that fund. The amount of time wheelchair-accessible taxis are allowed to drive on Windsor's roads is being extended by a year. Normally, those vans have an age limit of 12 years. The extension was unanimously approved by Windsor City Council this week. Council made the decision partly to give owners of those vehicles time to sort out any costs that could come with replacing the cabs. Sarah Bondi is the chair of the Client Advisory Committee at Accessible Living Southwestern Ontario. She says they are glad about the extension, but says that a longer-term solution is still needed.
6: My concern is, as it has been since the very beginning, is that they're temporary concessions.

0: that we're making for a much larger systemic issue in that we don't have accessible, reliable, federally or municipally or provincially funded accessible transportation.
1: Canadian Checker Cab owns and operates the only accessible taxis in Windsor. So as of now, their accessible vans can stay on the road until 2027. Five were due for replacement this year at a cost of more than $100,000 each. Windsor police have arrested three men and laid more than 50 charges after multiple gunshots were fired at a home in West Windsor. This happened just before 4 a.m. on Sunday on Partington Avenue near University Avenue. Police say the occupants of a white car approached the residence and fired multiple shots. Four people were inside that home at the time. No injuries were reported. Police were able to locate the vehicle within 30 minutes. They conducted a high-risk traffic stop on York Street, south of Tecumseh Road. Police say they did find two handguns in that vehicle. Some startling new numbers from a CBC investigation in Toronto. The number of Greater Toronto Area residents getting gun licenses is rising dramatically. Angelina King spoke to stakeholders to find out why, and the reasons may surprise you.
2: Lee Bianco had virtually no connection to guns, but now the 57-year-old goes skeet shooting every week after recently getting her gun license.
3: I think it's great to be learning something new at this age.
2: There's been a 49% increase in gun license applications in the GTHA between 2016 compared to 2025, with more than 15,000 last year, according to data from the RCMP. It's unclear exactly what's behind the rise, apart from more interest in shooting sports, possibly fueled by the pandemic and a growing population, says David Wall. He's the executive director of the Firearm Safety Education Service of Ontario, which runs the safety courses needed to obtain a license.
4: Times have changed, and we see a lot now of young people, professional people, an increase in the number of women.
2: The diverse membership is what surprised Chris Garofalo the most after recently opening a shooting range in Mississauga.
5: Whether they're doctors or firefighters or policemen or tradesperson or retirees, mothers and fathers with kids.
2: Safety course instructors say they aren't seeing people getting their license for personal safety, noting there are no Canadian laws allowing people to get firearms for that reason. Angelina King, CBC News, Toronto.
1: Yeah, the weather forecast, there is a heat warning in effect for all of the region. A mix of sun and cloud today. There's a 40% chance of showers late this afternoon and a risk of a thunderstorm. We're expecting a warm high today of 35 degrees. The Humidex could make it feel closer to 44. Partly cloudy skies this evening with that 40% chance of showers and risk of a thunderstorm. An overnight low tonight of 21 degrees. Sunny skies for Thursday and a high of 32 degrees. Right now it is sunny right throughout our listening area. It's 22 degrees in both Windsor and Chatham. 24 degrees right now in Sarnia.

0: Two men, two different cities, two very different lives, but the same fatal ending. Both were shot and killed by U.S. Immigration and Customs Enforcement officers these past week while sitting in their vehicles. One was a 26-year-old father with a toddler. The other was a 52-year-old father of three adult children. One lived in Maine, the other in Texas. Their deaths are now raising questions about how ICE is carrying out immigration enforcement and whether these encounters could have been prevented. And then yesterday, the Associated Press reported a man died while fleeing ICE officers in Florida. The deaths are making headlines, but the reaction from officials and the public is different compared to earlier ICE killings. Linda Feldman is the Washington Bureau Chief for the Christian Science Monitor, and she's joining us from Washington, D.C. with more on what's happening with ICE. Good morning.
1: Morning, Amy.
0: Okay, let's start with what we know. So what's happened in these two shootings in Maine and Texas?
1: Well, there's a lot we don't know because the officers involved in both instances were not wearing body cameras. So we don't know what led to the escalation that led to the shootings and killings of both men. But what we do know is that both men were driving vehicles, and apparently the officers

0: officers determined that the vehicles had been weaponized, and therefore they were justified in shooting. There is a video that the New York Times got a hold of that shows in the case in Maine with the young man who was killed. The vehicle is circling very slowly in an intersection, but this doesn't show the run-up to that. The man has apparently already been shot. So there will be investigations, and I hope we get some answers.
1: And then another one in Florida, a very different case. Can you explain that one?
0: Right. So that was apparently another ICE operation. The man was not in a vehicle. He was fleeing on foot and ran into traffic and was hit by a tractor trailer and died.
1: And we know the reaction this time has been different. Why is that?
0: Well, in these most recent circumstances, all the people who died were immigrants. The case in Houston, the man was here, was undocumented. He'd been here for decades, apparently was a construction worker, a good family man. The person in Maine apparently had a work permit. But he had entered the country illegally. I think the sad reality is that Americans just have less sympathy for immigrants than they do for native-born Americans. So we had earlier this year in January, you had the two Americans who died during ICE protests, Alex Preddy and Renee Good, and those got a lot of attention.
1: What about political reaction? Have we heard anything from the leaders?
0: So the biggest reaction, I think, came from a senator in Maine, Susan Collins, who's up for re-election in November. She's in danger of losing re-election and has been very vocal about this case, about of the 26-year-old who died, the young man. And she has, been on the phone with the head of the Department of Homeland Security and had called for an end to these traffic stops by ICE where they end up shooting into cars.
1: There seems to be this pattern of people having fatal encounters with ICE while they're in their vehicles. What do you think of that? Is there anything to make of that?
0: Right. I mean, I think, another thing to know is that as the Trump administration has ramped up its, officer corps in immigration enforcement, that they've had less training than used to typically be the case. And so I don't know for sure if that was the case in both of these most recent shootings, but they're having way fewer hours of job training, and it may be that they overreacted, felt endangered by somebody driving a vehicle and felt justified in shooting. But those traffic stops are on pause now, so hopefully we won't see any of that again anytime soon.
1: Yeah, I mean, I don't mean to sound, harsh, but how is this legal? How do they have authority to do something like this?
0: Right. I mean, with all circumstances involving police, if a police officer, feels that they're in danger of being injured or killed, there are times when they're allowed to use their weapons. I mean, they have weapons for a reason. So, yes, I mean, now that we know the stories of the two men who died in their vehicles, it's an outrage, it's a terrible tragedy. But, in the moment, you get an officer, maybe they're new, maybe they're nervous. And, both cases are being investigated, so we'll see. But I wouldn't hold my breath that either of the officers who killed these men will be prosecuted.
1: So it's treated similar to a police service in the sense that they will argue that they felt their life was in danger.
0: Yes, absolutely.
1: Okay. Thank you so much, Linda, for your time. I appreciate it.
0: Sure, my pleasure.
1: Linda Feldman is the Washington Bureau Chief for the Christian Science Monitor, and she joined us from Washington, D.C. You can find more updates on this story by heading over to the CBC News website or through the app. The time now here on Windsor Morning is 6:43. Coming up

0: going to talk a little bit more about, well, we're not going to talk about, we're going to hear a report from Anjali Selvaraja, our tech columnist, about AI when it comes to students and education. A little bit of a take of whether or not it will help or hinder students. That's coming up here on Windsor Morning in just a few minutes. But first, let's take a look at traffic and hear some music.
1: Good morning. Yes, I've been keeping an eye out on the traffic and the borders. And so far, no traffic issues and no delays at any of our three local border crossings. I do have two sports scores from yesterday to pass along. In FIFA World Cup action, we now know one of the teams that will be playing in the final. Spain beat France yesterday by a score of 2-0. Spain will take on the winner of today's matchup between England and Argentina. And that match between England and Argentina is today at 3 p.m. And in the MLB, the All-Star game was last night in Philadelphia, and the American League winning this one by a score of 4-0. Looking at gas prices, gas is up a little bit overnight. This morning, it's selling for an average of $1.72 per liter at local gas pumps. Time for some music. Here's a track from Sarah McLachlan's latest album. It's called Reminds Me.

0: And that was Reminds Me by Sarah McLachlan featuring Katie Gavin. And Sarah will be on stage at the Michigan Lottery Amphitheater in Sterling Heights tonight, Amy.
1: Thank you so much. You're listening to Windsor Morning. I'm your host, Amy Dodge. The time is 6:47 and it's Wednesday, July 15th. Okay, college and university students hear some muddled messages about artificial intelligence and its tools. You hear, use AI and you may be caught. And then, don't use AI and you may fall behind. The CBC's Manjula Silvaraja says it is no wonder these students are anxious about the worth of their degrees and what lies beyond.

0: shrinking opportunities because of AI, it is a far more complicated decision. Trying times indeed for the ChatGPT generation. For CBC Radio, I'm Manjula Selvaraja.
1: Thank you, Manjula. It is a bit of an interesting debate. It's not a clear-cut answer, that's for sure, when it comes to AI and using it for the benefits of your learning. The time is 6:53 here on Windsor Morning. So, Tom, yesterday I usually leave a little note when people come into the studio and it will say, you know, welcome when we have guests in the studio. It's just like a nice little unspoken thing.
2: Yeah, it's framed.
1: It's framed. It's nice. Anyway. Mm-hmm. So yesterday, because now this week, it's kind of exciting around here. This week, we have our afternoon radio show, and the host is in Windsor. And so the show is coming out of Windsor, so they're sharing the studio with us. Usually it's just us.
2: It has been for, a number of years.
1: Yeah, so it's sort of nice. So last time, said host, Chris Ensing, who's filling in for the other host, was in here. He decided he wanted to eat like an onion sandwich.
2: I remember that day.
1: Correct. And the days that followed.
2: The day that followed, yes, for sure.
1: And so I wrote a little note and it said, welcome, the same things I always say. Mm-hmm. But then I wrote a note saying, make sure you eat something stinky as a joke to him. So then today I came in and there's a note in my frame and it says, we ate Mike's hot dog from Chris and Mike. So that leads me to our next conversation. Because remember, yesterday and the day before on the show, Mike, you made what is no longer an empty promise. Do you want to set the stage?
3: Sure, yeah. I've been wanting to cook some hot dogs on a car antenna, and I don't have an antenna on my car, so we used a CBC vehicle, and I think I talked a little bit too much about it, because yesterday the TV producers and the cameraman came up to me and said, okay, well, we're doing this. You're ready? Are you ready to go? And I said, oh, we're doing this. Okay, yeah, let's do it. So we went ahead and did it. I have a clip here of how it went. I don't think it gives away the ending, but I'll play the clip. Here we go.
4: So hot that we wanted to do a food experiment. You've heard about people frying eggs on the pavement before. We want to do something a little different today. We're going to get some hot dogs. We're going to put them on the car antenna and see if we can cook those hot dogs up and then eat them. I was hoping to find your pre-cooked standard all beef hot dogs. Here we go. Not going to cook them all, but we'll have some for tomorrow. It's going to be hot all week. Okay, we got our supplies. We're going to go back to the office. I'm predicting that we'll be able to put this right on the antenna. Give it a little bit of time, and then we come out. They'll be plumping when we cook them. I'll put it in the bun. We've already got some mustard and ketchup at the office. I think we'll be good to go. I'm just going to clean this antenna really well. We just put one hot dog on here like this. We'll skewer it. There we go. That's pretty good. That'll stay on. It's the main thing. We'll give it an hour and come back out and have a look. If it needs a little longer, we'll just give it a little longer, and we'll take it from there. Just for fun, we know it's hot on the windshield. We'll put up one wiener down on the windshield and see if it cooks there faster.
3: So there you go. Yeah. So the end result, Amy, Tom, they weren't hot enough to eat on the antenna, but the one on the windshield was warmed all the way through. So I took a bite out of that with a little bit of mustard, and there you go.
1: How long did it take?
3: Well, we gave it about an hour, maybe.
1: That's what you said in the tape. Yeah, I didn't know if you left it or you came back.
3: Yeah, we gave it about an hour. Poor Ken Amlin, the cameraman, was standing out there minding his cameras the entire time in the heat.
2: Well, the hot dogs, man. Too. I mean, somebody had to watch over those hot dogs. Somebody from the neighborhood would come up and grab them.
3: That's right.
1: I think it's like a community barbecue.
2: Yeah. So how did it taste, Mike?
3: It tasted like a normal hot dog. It was warm all the way through. And I did clean those antennas, but I didn't clean off the windshield very well. So, I was very...
2: And how do you feel this morning?
3: I feel fine.
2: Okay.
3: Yeah.
2: Okay.
3: I've eaten worse, believe it or not.
1: Well, then explain how it smells like hot dog in this studio over here.
3: You know what? I don't know what Chris is talking about. It's probably just a joke because I took the leftover hot dogs home. Maybe he ate the buns because I forgot the buns.
1: But it smells like hot dog in here.
2: Power of suggestion, perhaps.
1: Maybe. I said, the circulation in here isn't great when you have something in here and it smells a few days later. Well, you're going to have to come up with something else to cook outside because these hot days are not going anywhere.
2: Oh, how about a little bit of fish?
3: Oh, that's a great idea. You know what's funny is I got so many phone calls after that aired yesterday, people leaving me messages, people that I don't even know reaching out on Facebook suggesting you got to cook it inside the car with the windows up and park it in the direct sun. So I've been getting lots of tips. So maybe we'll do a part two.
1: I was going to say that it sounds like a sequel. Hot dog.

0: sequel. All right, Snyder sequel. Ah, there it is. Okay, Tom, what do you got going on?
1: In the news, Windsor police are bracing for outlaw motorcycle gangs who are set to roll into Windsor, Essex this weekend. Police Chief Jason Crowley says he's expecting about 750 members of the Hells Angels in the region, and he says that residents can expect a heightened police presence. The gathering is expected to bring people from right across the country. The Hells Angels do have a clubhouse in Amherstburg. Crowley says that he expects that those visitors will keep to themselves. In our weather forecast, there is a heat warning in effect. We're expecting a mix of sun and cloud today, a 40% chance of showers. That's late this afternoon. The risk of a thunderstorm as well. A high temperature today of 35 degrees. The Humidex may make it feel more like 44. Right now it's sunny at 22 degrees in Windsor and in Chatham, 24 degrees and sunny in Sarnia.
0: Thanks so much, Tom. Well, when we return after World Report, there is a big outlaw biker meetup happening in Windsor, Essex. You heard Tom mention it there. It's been in his news. Well, we're going to bring somebody onto the program who can give us a bit more of an understanding of what exactly this is all about. A crime reporter with expertise on the Hells Angels will join us here on Windsor Morning. I'm your host, Amy Dodge.
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5: This is World Report. Good morning, I'm Marcia Young. Iranian forces launched missile and drone attacks against U.S. military facilities in Bahrain, Kuwait, and Qatar. An Iranian Shahed drone explodes after hitting a warehouse in the port town of Al-Shuaibah in Kuwait. Washington reinstated a naval blockade on Iran. Last night, in an interview on Fox News, U.S. President Donald Trump threatened further escalation. Trump promised to destroy civilian infrastructure unless Tehran resumes negotiations.
6: Next week, it gets really bad for them because next week comes the power plants. Next week comes the bridges. We're going to knock out all their power plants. We're going to knock out all their bridges unless they get to the table and negotiate.
5: Under the 1949 Geneva Conventions, military strikes on civilian infrastructure are forbidden. It is expected to be an intense 2 days for acting U.S. Attorney General Todd Blanche. He wants the job, but first he will be grilled by the Senate Judiciary Committee. U.S. President Donald Trump's former personal lawyer has been accused of conflicts of interest and mishandling the Jeffrey Epstein files. The CBC's Willie Lowry joins me now from Washington. And Willie, what are we expecting today?
7: This is by no means a slam dunk for Todd Blanche. He may be the acting attorney general, but members of the Senate Judiciary Committee want to dig into his close ties with President Donald Trump. He served as Trump's personal defense lawyer before taking the number two job at the Justice Department. Democrats are likely going to press Blanche on his handling of the indictment of former FBI Director James Comey, as well as his handling of the Jeffrey Epstein files and their release. Blanche was in charge of the release of those files. In some instances, personal information of Epstein survivors was accidentally released. At least two of the 12 Republicans on the Judiciary Committee have expressed reservation over Blanche's nomination. The Judiciary Committee is made up of 22 senators, 12 Republicans, and 10 Democrats, so Blanche cannot afford to lose any Republican support if he hopes to make it to a wider Senate vote.
5: You mentioned Jeffrey Epstein. Epstein survivors will be part of tomorrow's testimony. What can you tell us about that?
7: That's right. At least eight survivors of sex offender Jeffrey Epstein will attend today's hearings, and then tomorrow, Dani Bensky will appear before the panel. She is one of several Epstein survivors who put out a video ad criticizing Blanche.
8: Todd Blanche failed us.
9: He failed victims everywhere.
10: We deserve better.
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0: Good morning. It is Wednesday, July 15th. Thanks for welcoming us into your day. I'm Amy Dodge, and this is Windsor Morning. Coming up this hour, outlaw bikers from across the country are rolling into Windsor Essex. But the city's police chief says we shouldn't be nervous.
1: There is no threat here. They typically keep to themselves, and they don't want any trouble either because that's not what they're here for. They just want to enjoy themselves.
0: A crime reporter with expertise on the Hells Angels will join us in just a few minutes. Plus, we're trying to chase down answers to the outstanding questions about the Gordie Howe Bridge opening. A big one. Will the tolls announced back in the spring be the ones that are charged after the ribbon is cut? We'll hear more about the Michigan view on the bridge deal at 20 to 8. Tom Addison's here now with a look at our news.
2: Windsor police have arrested three men. They've laid more than 50 charges. This after multiple gunshots were fired at a home in West Windsor. And the amount of time wheelchair accessible taxis are allowed to drive on Windsor's roads is being extended by a year. Normally, those vans have an age limit of 12 years. That extension was unanimously approved by City Council. In the weather forecast, there is a heat warning in effect for all of the listening area. A mix of sun and cloud today. There's a 40% chance of showers late this afternoon, the risk of a thunderstorm. We're expecting a high today of 35 degrees. With the Humidex, it could feel more like 44. Right now, it's sunny and 25 degrees in Windsor.
0: When police warn you before something happens, it's worth paying attention. And that's why we're seeking more clarity on this next story. Windsor police are warning that more than 700 members of the Hells Angels and other outlaw motorcycle clubs are expected in Windsor Essex over the next few days. Here's City Police Chief Jason Crawley.
1: Well, they travel in groups, large groups typically, so you'll be able to see large groups traveling through the county, through the city. The Hells Angels have a clubhouse in Amherstburg on Howard, just outside of the city. Typically, they will do a lot there. They'll hang out there a lot, but they will come in and partake in some of the businesses, you know, bars, restaurants, strip clubs in Windsor. And then probably you'll see them throughout the county and some of the other areas, Amherstburg, LaSalle kind of thing too. But you can expect to see them traveling in large groups together, wearing full colors, full patches on their jackets.
0: Windsor's police chief, Jason Crawley, also said there will be an increased police presence throughout the region because of the event.

0: So to talk more about this, we've reached Peter Edwards. He's a crime reporter with the Toronto Star and the author of several books about outlaw bikers and organized crime. Good morning.
1: Good morning. Thanks for having me.
0: Thanks for being here. Well, police haven't shared why these bikers are coming to Windsor Essex. I'm wondering from your reporting, what typically brings this many Hells Angel members together in one place?
1: It's sort of a show of force. They want to see each other. It's mandatory. They'll be going around to the bars and the strip clubs. Privately, they'll be planning next moves, and there's some interesting things that they're caught up in now that that people like me wonder about.
0: Which are?
1: The Satan's Choice has started up with some ex-members of the Hells Angels. One of their members was murdered in May. It's sort of an open secret that there's more people who should be looking over their shoulder right now. There'll be some people in the Hells Angels hate the Satan's Choice, some can live with them. So there'll be some talk about what do they do with these guys from the Satan's Choice.
0: Can we expect any crime while they're here?
1: No, I think they're going to be on their best behavior. They'll want people to go away thinking they look tough, but they're not so bad. They'd get in trouble if they did something really, really stupid and uncalled for. They don't need the negative attention, and they're hoping to get people saying they're kind of lovable rogues, and so it's kind of theater, the ones who are driving around.
0: When police say 700 outlaw bikers are coming, are we talking about just Hell's Angel, or are we talking about other outlaw bikers? What is this group containing?
1: That's a really good question, and I'd be able to give you a better answer next week. Like, we'd be wondering, the affiliated clubs, how loyal are they? So there'll be groups like the Apollos, the Throttle Rockers, the Syndicate, something called the Zigzag Crew, and have many of them been pulled over to the Satan's Choice, or are they staying loyal? They're the ones who, the ambitious members of those clubs are generally the more volatile people, and they're generally the people who get called on to do the dirty job.
0: As sort of a welcome to the gang type thing.
1: Yeah, and earn your way in, sort of like once you know someone's bad secret, then you've got a little bit of power over them. There's one guy I'm wondering about, Walter Stadnick, who was a national president and who went to prison for 13 conspiracy to commit murders. And it's a big question, where does he stand now with the Hells Angels? And so a lot of people are going to be watching, where is he? He's extremely smart, but extremely low profile. And so he doesn't give a lot of clues, but he'd have to show up at this thing.
0: He would have to be here, yeah.
1: If he isn't, it means he's quit. And if he's quit, that's a dangerous thing, because then now you walk away with everybody's dirty secret. You know, that's not a safe thing to do.
0: Right. If you're walking away, you better be going underground somewhere.
1: Yeah, a lot of these guys go to the Dominican. Like, they go far, far away.
0: I'm also curious, because we've done stories on the recruitment angle, that these gangs are also sort of ramping up recruitment, and that has law enforcement paying even closer attention. Here locally, we've heard of Saints Choice and some situations happening here. I'm wondering, from your perspective, what that signals to you.
1: There were, I think, 3 murders in Toronto on the weekend, and that's something we're trying to sort out, is how gang-related was it. They were called targeted. There's a lot of kids who want some sort of identity, who want to get into a club, whose guns are very, very cheap now. When I started doing this stuff, it was a big deal to have a gun. Now any fool can have a gun. And so the potential for violence is a lot higher, and you get these sort of ad hoc groups that come together and then go apart, and they don't have the big loyalty type of thing that the old Hells Angels would have had. Like, they'll turn on each other quite quickly.
0: Can you explain the dynamics between Satan's Choice and Hells Angels? I mean, we've heard about the resurgence of Satan's Choice biker gang, members of the Hells Angels joining that group. What sort of dynamic is there?
1: It was rooted in a really, really personal dispute. A guy, Harley Gwinden, I actually did a book on his father, who was the founder of the Satan's Choice. He was, not so long ago, a very, very diehard Hell's Angel. There was a dispute. It involved a woman.

0: And people called each other out and said, how can you be with this guy? There's, it's gotten pretty bizarre now, where now there's there are accusations of people using AI to fake court documents to make people look like informers. And so it's gone from kind of a very, very personal thing to something where I have to ramp up my knowledge on AI just to stay up with it.
1: That you have had to do?
0: Yeah, like if I don't know AI, I can't follow this stuff. Like to figure out when a court document is real or when a photo is real.
1: Yeah.
0: Some of them put out court documents making it look like someone was an informer when there were a couple mistakes in the document that showed it was a good try, but not quite accurate. And that's something you never heard about a couple of years ago. But if you make someone look like an informer, you could get them killed. And what's the, you know, what can you really be charged with? It's not really a, you know, it's a tough one to pin on if you're law enforcement.
1: Right. Do you expect to be heading down here to sort of take it all in as well and see what you can?
0: I'll be more burning up the internet, and there's a couple of people on Monday I'll be talking to. And what we, the one thing that would be worth the drive is if Walter Stadnick went driving down Ouellette on a Harley, but I really don't expect that. He's extremely, extremely low profile. It's kind of odd because at one of these gatherings, he was actually crashed into by a priest and set on fire or burned badly. So he doesn't have a good experience with these things. But he, if he shows up, and how many people from the dynamic with Quebec, like the Quebec Hells Angels, are taken way more seriously than the rest of them. BC is quite a big deal, and BC is very anti-Satan's Choice. Like if some of the BC ones had their way, the Satan's Choice would be wiped out.
1: Okay. Well, so much there. You carry a pretty cool file there, Peter. Thank you so much for joining us this morning. I'm sure we'll be in touch again soon, and we'll be watching.
0: I appreciate it. Thank you.
1: Yeah, Peter Edwards, a crime reporter with the Toronto Star, and he's also the author of several books about outlaw bikers and organized crime. The biker gang meetup in Windsor, Amherstburg area starts tomorrow, and it runs through Sunday. But as we heard there from Peter, he doesn't suspect anything to be of public safety concern, I guess is the best way to put it. Go about your day, do what you need to do, and we'll be sure to check back with Peter in the near future as things start to unfold in that area. The time now is 7:20. Let's take a look at the traffic. Mike Evans is here.
2: Good morning. Yes, no surprises on the roads at this hour. And looking at the three local area border crossings, and no surprises there, no backups to report. I do have some sports scores from yesterday to pass along. In FIFA World Cup action, we now know one of the teams that will be playing in the final. Spain beat France yesterday by a score of 2-0. Spain will take on the winner of today's matchup between England and Argentina. That match today starts at 3 p.m. And in the MLB, the All-Star game was last night in Philadelphia, and the American League won this one by a score of 4-0. Taking a look at gas prices, gas was up a little bit overnight this morning, selling for an average of $1.72 per liter at local gas pumps. And time now for some music. One member of the 1980s hit-making DeBarge family will be on stage in Detroit tonight. Chico DeBarge had a solo hit back in the day, and here it is. It's called Talk to Me.

0: night, Amy.
1: Thank you so much. You're listening to Windsor Morning. The time is 7:23. I'm your host, Amy Dodge. Well, you see someone you haven't seen in a couple of months, and you immediately notice they've lost weight. The question often comes next, how did they do it? Increasingly, the answer may be a GLP-1 medication like Ozempic or Wegovy. But while these drugs are becoming more common, many people using them say they still feel judged for it. Trina Orchard teaches anthropology at Western University. She looked at the stigma around the use of these drugs, including how it plays out in the dating world. Interesting angle. Trina joins us now. Good morning.
2: Good morning.
1: Okay, what kind of stigma are we seeing surrounding the use of GLP-1 medications?
2: So these are stigmas, like you said, you know, we're so curious about how people lose weight. And it seems like kind of like a public obsession, kind of connected with the uptick in celebrities using them. And so we're curious, like, how did they do it? Or, you know, we see a friend we haven't seen for a long time, and it's like, wow, how did you do that? And so it's tied up with ideas about weight loss, the body, our natural curiosity about different kinds of body changes.
1: Yeah, but the question doesn't seem new. So where does the stigma come in? Because if I saw the exact same friend and she had lost weight or he had lost weight, and I were to say, oh, how did you do it?
2: Part of the stigma, I think, is connected with the fact that it's a medicalized approach to weight loss, right? We have these old standard ideas that you should lose weight by hard work, diet, and exercise. And if you do anything else, you're taking the easy way out or you're not working hard enough. So those stigmas are also kind of resurfacing again around GLP-1s.
1: Okay, a big part of your research is looking at people deciding whether to disclose that they're using GLP-1, especially when dating. Why does that decision feel so complicated for people?
2: Because dating is already complicated. And also, there is a return to a lot of in-person dating. People are kind of getting sick of the app, sick of the analog, or they want to return to the more analog culture. And so there might be more pressure for people to look a certain way. And there's also a return to the 90s, sadly or positively, depending if you've lived through them already. So what I'm saying, a return to the 90s, is a return to these very, very, very small bodies. We're seeing it in skinny talk. We're seeing it in like men's spaces online with looks maxing. So some of these issues are longstanding and familiar, but they're being reshaped in more contemporary ways that really make them feel quite charged.
1: Yeah, I felt like we had moved away from this and we were embracing everybody. Now it feels like a step back.
2: But then it's gone.
1: Yeah. Okay, well, we spoke with one GLP-1 user about how she chooses to talk about it with others. This is Hillary Moore from Stratford.
3: My plan is just to bring it up if people do ask, just to be honest about it. Like, it's not something that I necessarily need to disclose or should disclose. We don't talk about other medications that we're taking to people commonly and openly, but for some reason, you know, when people lose weight, people feel okay to comment on people's body and like talk about, you know, how they did it, you're looking good, all those pieces. So I'm sure it will come up. And I just plan on tackling it head on in those conversations. If someone were to ask me directly, I would probably just answer them.
1: What does this tell us about how people are responding?
2: Well, I think it's people are weighing the risks and balances, you know. They're very cognizant of the fact that they could receive maybe a negative comment or like, wow, why didn't you just like, you know, run more or, you know, do the Mediterranean diet or other kind of more problematic kind of fat phobia comments they could receive. So I really applaud what Hillary's thinking of doing if she gets asked, because to ask that question is kind of ballsy. And I think within the dating context, the more authentic and confident and honest you can be from the beginning, the better.
1: Yeah, you were mentioning earlier about going back to the 90s and this idea of the perfect body being really super thin. But it sounds like socially we're also going backwards as well, and the idea that it's okay to comment on someone's body or ask questions about someone's body.
2: Well, I think we already do that, especially you think about how people approach pregnant bodies and also people who are larger. They get looked at, touched, poked, laughed at all the time. So I don't think, as advanced as we might like to think that we are, those actions and comments have

0: always been simmering right under the surface.
1: Where do we need to start in all of this to address the stigma?
0: We need to have more fulsome conversations about how GLP-1s are impacting our lives. Most of the stories so far are really focused on negative things around weight loss, and I understand that, but there's also really dramatic and positive impacts that these medications can have on people's confidence, on their mobility, on their relationships, whether it's in dating or otherwise. So we also need to return to body positivity. We were there. We need to bring it back in a meaningful way to see different kinds of bodies, to talk about medication, to talk about the pressures that we feel. And we need to do this at a younger age in schools and other social spaces.
1: All right. Thank you so much. Appreciate your time.
0: Welcome.
1: Trina Orchard joining us. She's an anthropologist who teaches in the School of Health Studies at Western University. We're talking about the drugs that are GLP-1. That is referring to things like Ozempic and Wegovy. Well, coming up is our local news, and then what the opening of the Gordie Howe Bridge means for our relationship with Detroit.
2: The local communities on each side of the bridges are important, but really the regions and what we can do together to build for the future. I think that's what we're very optimistic about.
1: That's coming up after our local news. And then what are Japanese beetles and how do you get rid of them?
3: A lot of people see them on their roses. They will also consume geraniums and a whole range of other plants, including some trees.
1: Well, these invasive bugs can do serious damage to your garden and lawn. As adults, during their earlier stages, they're grubs. We're going to hear all about all of this coming up here on Windsor Morning in the next half hour. 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
4: This is CBC Windsor News. Good morning, I'm Tom Addison. It's 7:30 in the weather forecast. There is a heat warning in effect. We're expecting a mix of sun and cloud today, a 40% chance of showers late this afternoon with the risk of a thunderstorm, a high today of 35 degrees. The Humidex may make it feel more like 44. Right now it's sunny and 25 degrees in Windsor. In the news, a Hell's Angels gathering in Windsor, Essex is expected to draw about 750 people from across the country this weekend. Windsor Police Chief Jason Crowley says that residents can expect to see a heightened police presence, but says there's nothing to worry about.
5: These kind of groups, they don't want to draw too much attention to themselves either. They like to fly under the radar because of some of the things they do. So they're not here to cause any trouble. They're here to have a little party. A big party, I should say, maybe. And that's really where it ends. I mean, they will keep to themselves as long as people just leave them alone. So that's probably the best advice. Just go about your business, prepare for maybe a little more traffic in some areas of the cities, and we'll be fine.
4: The Hells Angels have a clubhouse in Amherstburg. Crowley says he expects that the visitors will keep to themselves. Windsor police have arrested three men and laid more than 50 charges. That's after multiple gunshots were fired at a home in West Windsor. This happened just before 4 a.m. on Sunday on Partington Avenue near University Avenue. Police say the occupants of a white car approached the residence and fired multiple shots. Four people were inside that home at the time. No injuries were reported. Police did locate that vehicle within 30 minutes and conducted a high-risk traffic stop on York Street, south of Tecumseh Road. Police say they found two handguns in the vehicle. Details about the opening of the Gordie Howe Bridge are still thin, though the bridge is due to open on July 27th. The deal to open the bridge includes a 15-year economic development fund tied to a portion of profits, the government said in a statement. Housing and Infrastructure Minister Gregor Robertson has said on social media that Canada will collect all toll revenue, with half of the net profits going to that fund. Glenn Stevens is the Chief Automotive and Innovation Officer at the Detroit Regional Chamber of Commerce. He says he hopes that fund benefits both sides of the border.
2: It goes into something that benefits both sides of the border. I mean, at the end of the day, Detroit are full of citizens and people and commuters and people that have livelihoods. And so any way that we can help on either side of the border is something we would look forward to.
4: Stephen says the bridge is about partnership and is a unifying moment between the two countries. We'll hear more on this story in just a few minutes at about 7:40 here on Windsor Morning. The amount of time wheelchair-accessible taxis are allowed to drive on Windsor streets is being extended by a year. Normally, those vans have an age limit of 12.

0: 12 years. The extension was unanimously approved by City Council. Council made the decision partly to give owners of those vehicles time to sort out any costs that could come with replacing the cabs. Sarah Bondi is the chair of the Client Advisory Committee at Accessible Living Southwestern Ontario. She says they are happy about the extension, but says a longer-term solution is needed.
1: My concern is, as it has been since the very beginning, is that they're temporary concessions that we're making for a much larger systemic issue, in that we don't have accessible, reliable, federally or municipally or provincially funded accessible transportation.
0: Canadian Checker Cab owns and operates the only accessible taxis in Windsor. Five of them were due for replacement this year at a cost of more than $100,000 each. As cyclospora illnesses in the U.S. surge to new records, Michigan officials are eyeing lettuce as a possible cause. With more, here's CBC Windsor's Bob Becken.
2: State-level data suggests 2026 is already America's worst year for the diarrhea-causing parasite, and in Michigan, it remains the highest with more than 3,300 reported cases. Health officials have not yet definitively identified what's causing it. However, Michigan health teams say early information points to lettuce or salad greens as a possible culprit. Consumers buying whole heads of lettuce in Michigan are being told to remove the outer layer and thoroughly wash what's left. Also, to avoid bagged lettuce and pre-mixed salad kits. American federal health officials did not respond to reporter questions yesterday about whether there is a possible link to any specific food vendor or distributor. Cyclospora can cause explosive diarrhea. It loves the heat, infects the bowels, and spreads through feces. In the past, people have been infected by consuming fruits or veggies exposed to feces-contaminated irrigation water. The Public Health Agency of Canada says it is not currently investigating any outbreaks. The illness is not usually life-threatening and treated with antibiotics. Bob Becken, CBC News, Windsor.
0: Environment Canada has issued a warning today for poor air quality in parts of the province, including in Sarnia Lambton. The weather agency says it's caused from smoke from forest fires in northwestern Ontario. The poor air quality starts this morning and may last into tonight. Smoke could cause eye, nose, and throat irritation, headaches, or mild cough. It will most likely impact people 65 and older, pregnant people, young children, or people with health conditions. Combined with today's high of 35 degrees, residents are advised to protect themselves by limiting time outdoors. In today's forecast, that heat warning remains in effect as well for all of our listening area. A mix of sun and cloud today. There is a 40% chance of showers late this afternoon, with that a risk of a thunderstorm. A high today of 35 degrees. The humidex may make it feel more like 44. Partly cloudy skies this evening, with that 40% chance of showers and a risk of a thunderstorm sticking around. An overnight low tonight of 21 degrees. Sunny skies tomorrow and a high of 32. Right now it is sunny, 25 degrees in Windsor, 23 in Chatham, 24 degrees in Sarnia.
3: Thanks so much, Tom. Tom, have you ever heard of ducking? And I don't mean putting your head down.
0: Avoiding
3: low.
0: A punch? That kind of ducking? Voice ducking when we're cutting audio items? What are we talking about here?
3: We're talking about Jeeps. Now,
0: oh,
3: do you know
0: Jeeps.
3: What ducking is?
0: Yes, my neighbor has a Jeep with ducks.
3: Okay.
0: Not the real kind.
3: All right. Well, let's have someone else maybe explain it here. I pulled a clip this morning, if Mike has it. Okay. So ducking is where you may see Jeeps around Windsor, Essex. In the dashboard, you'll see rubber ducks. And have a listen.
4: Putting a duck on someone's Jeep, like their mirror or their door handle, is called Jeep ducking. It's a random act of kindness. It's a way to spread smiles. There are no rules to Jeep ducking. You know, you can keep your ducks and put them on your dash or even on your antenna. Or you can take the duck you got and pass it on and give it to another Jeeper. There are no rules.
3: What I learned there is it's called a Jeeper.
0: Jeeper.
3: Your neighbor's a Jeeper. But are the ducks in a row?
0: I was going to ask the same question. You stole my joke.
3: Not
0: you stole
3: in a
0: my
3: row.
0: Joke.
3: All right. Well, what do you think when you see? I'm just happy to have some clarity because I've seen Jeeps with all of the ducks on the dashboard, and I just think how, I don't know, I would find that absolutely annoying.
0: Yeah, I wasn't sure what was going on. I thought maybe they were like bathtub enthusiasts who had brought their rubber duckies into their vehicle for the morning. I wasn't really positive.
3: Yeah. What do you make of it, Mike?
5: Well, they already have the Jeep wave, you know, the Jeep wave and the Jeep nod when they drive by each other. Now they need the ducks too.

0: It is a conversation starter. I know my kids and I often pay attention to this type of thing. Sometimes there's too many for a dashboard. There's like dozens of little ducks on people's Jeeps.
1: You know who would appreciate this? Ernie of Bert and Ernie fame. He loved to sing about rubber duckies.
0: Oh, yeah.
2: Yeah.
1: We need to find that song.
2: Yeah, we don't have that in the show today.
1: Rubber ducky, you're the one.
2: It is.
1: You make bath time extra fun. That's all I know.
2: Oh, Mike's working furiously over there. I know he's pulling it up.
1: Or trying to shut my mic off.
2: It's interesting because, so my question then is, are you seen as more popular if you have more ducks?
1: Yeah.
2: Yeah?
1: I would guess. I mean, people are offering
2: and how is it not distracted driving to have the ducks?
1: I would wonder that too, right? I mean, how do you see over the ducks on your dashboard? We have a lot of questions here.
2: We do. If Jeeps weren't confusing enough. They were made as military vehicles.
1: Mm-hmm. With no suspension, the original ones.
2: Right.
1: Yeah.
2: And now, ducks.
1: Ducks and Jeeps. You can go duck hunting in a Jeep, I bet.
2: You could.
1: Yeah. Not the rubber kind.
2: duck Jeep. Oh, so much to discuss. Well, the whole reason we are fumbling around with this is because coming up about 10 after 8 this morning. We're going to be talking about ducking because Stellantis is celebrating Jeep's 85th anniversary by floating an enormous rubber duck down the Detroit River. We're going to get an inside look at ducking. What was your thought?
1: No, I saw that yesterday. Oh. I was on my way home and I saw the giant rubber duck being put into the lake, I guess, or the Detroit River at the Sandpoint Beach at the far western or eastern end of the beach there. And I wondered what that was about. Now I know.
2: I wonder who's on security, duck security.
1: Yeah.
2: I know.
1: Or making sure the ropes are tied
2: down. Mike, did you find that? You did. You want to play it? Okay, go ahead.
3: Oh, rubber ducky, you're the one. You make bath time lots of fun. Rubber ducky, I'm awfully fond of you.
1: Beautiful.
2: Just for you, Tom.
1: Thank you very much.
2: Lots more to come here on Windsor Morning. Coming up next, we're going to speak with our friends in Detroit about the bridge. The time is 7:41. Well, it's not just Windsorites feeling cautiously excited when it comes to the Gordie Howe Bridge opening. Many people on the Michigan side of the border are also counting the days. We're down to 12 now, by the way. Well, this is often seen as Canada's bridge because we paid for it. This is a shared crossing. It will be another link joining us with our neighbors across the river. How are people over in the D reacting to the news that we're almost there? After our show yesterday, I reached out to Glenn Stevens Jr. He's the Chief Automotive and Innovation Officer with the Detroit Regional Chamber.
4: I think it feels great as citizens over here on this side of the border. It's not just about commerce and trade. It's about friendship and partnership. And that's how we see our friends in Canada. And so this is literally a unifying thing between our two countries.
2: It's interesting you say that because that's sort of what it's become over this time. When we started planning this, you know, 2 decades ago, did you think it held the significance to the relationship as it does today?
4: Well, I think the relationship has been so strong for, you know, several hundred years, but certainly 100 years plus just in the automotive industry. So we've been doing business together for a long time. We've been traveling and entertaining back and forth and, you know, playing sports and shared our love for hockey, all those things. So I think we kind of got into that mode where these are just our friends and neighbors and partners that we can see across the river. But I do think you have a point there. It is very significant right now at this point in the world's history and in our two countries' history.
2: What is your understanding of what agreement was made between Canada and the U.S. to open the bridge?
4: Yes, well, I think they hammered out an agreement where after costs, a net profit share, if there is one in the first 10, 5, 15 years, it's hard to say, that net profit pool will be shared and a good portion of it will go into economic development over here on this side of the border. And so I think it's a win-win all around and calmer heads have prevailed and we've got to a place where everybody's in agreement that we can ceremoniously cut the ribbon and then open to traffic very soon.
2: What do you know about who would be looking after that regional economic development fund?
4: I don't believe that's been established yet. I don't think it's going to be the Windsor U.S. Bridge Authority, but it could be. But I don't recall seeing that or hearing what will administer that project.

0: project or that program yet.
1: What do you hope happens?
0: It goes into something that benefits both sides of the border. I mean, at the end of the day, Detroit are full of citizens and people and commuters and people that have livelihoods. And so any way that we can help on either side of the border is something we would look forward to.
1: Do you think this agreement clears that last major hurdle for everyone, or are there still questions you have?
0: Right now, as of this morning, and I was with your mayor this morning, I believe we've cleared the hurdles. We will hold our breath a little bit. We don't really know sometimes with our administration, but I think this is a pretty sure thing this time, and we're all very optimistic about next week.
1: One of the questions we still have on this side is the tolls. What do you know about the tolls being charged? Are the rates announced this spring the ones that will be charged on day one?
0: I think there's a question mark there. I don't think that that's definitive either. I'm pretty sure we're going to hear about that certainly before the 27th. It would be conjecture on my part to say anything more than that about what those tolls might be.
1: I think just you having the similar questions and hesitation to, you know, agree with the tolls that are on the website sort of sits parallel to where we are right now.
0: Probably. Yeah, that's probably the best approach right now. I mean, the Ambassador Bridge is still going to be there and still a really important part of the ecosystem, as is the tunnel, as is the rail passage, as is the bridge in Sarnia and Port Huron. We just now have another really incredible piece of infrastructure, high tech, safe and secure piece of structure that's going to be enabling for our region.
1: Have you been up there?
0: I've not been up there. I've been under it several times on a boat, but I have actually driven over there really since they started the project. And I stay in close contact with the iron workers local here in Detroit, who's been working on it from our side. And pretty much for the last several years, they've given me great updates on where the project is. I missed a real narrow window to get up there one time. I wish I would have done that, but now I can walk across it or bike across it, as well as drive across the new span.
1: Yeah, what's that going to be like for you the first time you get to cross?
0: Well, I think it's pretty cool. I mean, bridges are impressive, and this one's just absolutely spectacular, very unique in its construction. I'm from the Upper Peninsula of Michigan, so I've been over the Mackinac Bridge countless times, and that's always a thrill to go over a big bridge over a huge span of water, in this case, into or out of a new country, not just the daily commute that we have here. So, you know, we have a lot of friends and neighbors in Canada. We do a lot of business with Canada. And I think everyone's just got a real good feeling about this right now.
1: So on this side of the border, we sort of know where the traffic's going to go. And we have hopes for the local communities near there about what that's going to mean for them. On that side, when we come off the bridge, what's the hope and expectation for those communities there?
0: Well, that's one of the benefits of this new bridge, is that we are entering and exiting onto the freeway systems, the 401 and I-75. So we are not rolling trucks or passenger cars or anything through neighborhoods. And in your case, literally through a downtown that has seven stoplights before you get to the 401. I think right there, from a sustainability and environmental friendly neighborhood standpoint, there's going to be dramatic improvement. But I think overall, yes, the local communities on each side of the bridges are important, but really the regions and what we can do together to build for the future. I think that's what we're very optimistic about.
1: How do you think this bridge is going to help mend the relationship between Windsor and Detroit? Not that it's fractured, but just sort of elevate it to a new level so that when we look at the bridge, we know it's a new beginning.
0: Yes, and I think you make a key distinguisher there. The fracture is not between Windsor and Detroit or Ontario and Michigan. We have some trade tension out of Ottawa and D.C., and our hope is that that will get resolved. Our look at this right now is it's another enabling crossing. And, you know, for example, we're extremely dependent and extremely appreciative of all the healthcare workers that live in Windsor that come work in the Detroit hospital system every day. Those are really important, not just people, but, you know, to our economy and our safety and security of our people over here. So I think overall, we just see it as another enabling factor in a lot of different ways.
1: That was my conversation that I had yesterday with Glenn Stevens Jr. He's the Chief Automotive and Innovation Officer with the Detroit Regional Chamber. Well, I want to know if that conversation ignited any fresh thoughts or questions for you. Get in touch with us. You can message our text line. The number is 509-984-2051. Mike Evans is following that and will bring some of those comments to the air.
2: Good morning. Yes, I've been taking a look at the roads and the borders, and so far, so good. No traffic issues to report.

and no delays at any of our three local border crossings. I do have two sports scores from yesterday to pass along in FIFA World Cup action. We now know one of the teams that will be playing in the final. Spain beat France yesterday by a score of 2-0. Spain will take on the winner of today's matchup between England and Argentina. That match starts today at 3 p.m. And the MLB All-Star Game was last night in Philadelphia, and the American League won this one by a score of 4-0. Looking at gas prices, gas is up a little bit overnight. This morning, selling for an average of $1.72 per liter at local gas pumps. Time now for some music. Alice Cooper is coming back to Caesars Windsor. A November date was just announced for the Detroit-born performer. Known as a shock rocker, Alice Cooper has several mellow hits in his repertoire. And this one is called You and Me.

0: top 10 hit for Alice Cooper back in 1977. That was a little bit of You and Me, and he'll play Caesars Windsor on November 6th, Amy.
1: Thank you so much. Well, some people collect flowers from their garden. Some people collect herbs, seeds, tomatoes, and then there are the rest of us who every summer find ourselves in a bit of a backyard battle. Maybe it's a jar of Japanese beetles picked off the plants every morning or night whenever they're eating the garden. That is a routine in the Dodge backyard. And it turns out a lot of us have those routines. So remember maybe you remember, end of last week, the town of LaSalle had a much bigger problem to deal with, closing several soccer pitches at the Vollmer complex. And the reason was grubs. Maybe you've also had trouble with these little pests around your garden or your lawn. They could even be why skunks seem to be attracted to your yard. They love digging through turf to get to these tasty treats. Or maybe you've noticed those shiny beetles hanging around feasting on your plants. Either way, it could all be connected. Windsor Morning's Mike Evans has a keen interest in investigating more about this. So he kind of went on his own experience, didn't you, Mike?
0: Yes, I did. And we come into work very early every morning. And some days I'm worried that I won't make it because I see so many skunks hanging around chewing massive holes in my lawn. I'm worried I will startle one day and get sprayed.
1: Okay, well, if you do, feel free to not sit in this closed-in studio over here.
0: Duly noted, yes. Many people know that skunks love to eat grubs, but something that I had learned just recently is that grubs grow up to become Japanese beetles, and those bugs can also be pests that ravage plants in our gardens. I wanted to know more about grubs and beetles, so I met up with local horticulturalist Sandy McDonald.
2: Grubs are kind of complex. What we normally see as the grubs are, of course, the juvenile form of Japanese beetle or European chafer, or what some people call a May or June bug. In our area, the Japanese beetles are the most common issue. And those little white grubs that are present, they, of course, are feeding on the roots of mostly grasses. That's one of their favorite things. But they will feed on the roots of other plants as well. And in their life cycle, in July, we're seeing the adult form, which are the Japanese beetles, which are also the bane of many a gardener. Both of them actually do damage plants. They just damage them in different ways. Our Japanese beetles damaging the foliage and flowers, and of course their larvae or juvenile form, the grubs, are damaging roots. They are not native, and it's the same is true for the European chafer, which also has a very similar sort of life cycle and very similar

0: similar sort of damaging effects.
1: And many people won't ever see a grub. You have to dig to find one, right? But something that does like digging, I see it on my front lawn almost every day. There's holes, and it's the skunks.
0: That's right. So skunks, of course, are one of the... They enjoy them very much. However, various birds also will feed on them. And even, you know, possums, etc. If a possum or a raccoon or something finds a hole and there's a grub there, they will eat those as well, too. However, control... that's not going to happen through most animals. They probably wouldn't eat enough to prevent damage to lawns and gardens.
1: I don't like to spray my lawn with any chemicals or anything. I like to keep it natural. Is there anything I can do to try to control the beetles and the grubs at the same time?
0: Well, we can't control them both at the same time because they're in two different life cycles. But this time of year, so July in through August, there's actually very, very little we can do to control the grubs. They are basically mostly in their adult form. So this is adult Japanese beetle control time. We do have a product for that. Ideally, if you can go out in the garden and just sort of tap them off into a little bucket of soapy water, that's probably one of the easiest ways. But some people don't want to get too close to the creatures at all. However, there are other ways as well. Some people just blast them off with a hose and water. Of course, that's quite harmless to ourselves and garden and pets. However, they're going to crawl right back up, of course. It doesn't really control anything. Even some people will use insecticidal soaps, etc., and those are very biosafe as well. However, they really are not going to destroy the beetles. They're just going to annoy them. And once they clean off, they're going to be back as well. So we do have a product called Beetle Gone, which is actually a biological insecticide. It's very safe for us and our pets. It destroys mostly just beetles. It's actually a form of natural occurring bacteria. That does work quite effectively. And the grubs, that's another time of year. Once we get to the end of August into September, then we start thinking about a good time to control grubs. And there we have a couple of biological controls as well that we use that are quite safe to use. And one of them is also a natural occurring bacteria. It's in a granular form typically, and we can water this into the lawn, and the watering in is very important. Or many people know nematodes or nematodes, also a tiny natural occurring small worm. That also will help to control them as well. So if you do have trouble with that, then August, September is the time. These products are expensive, so check and see if you have the grubs present. So got to get out there and peel back some of the turf to see if something's in there worth controlling.
1: And you said earlier that the grubs are the ones that are damaging the root of the grass. What is it that Japanese beetles, what are they going to damage?
0: Well, they actually like foliage and flowers for the most part. They have about 300 different species of favorite foods, so it's quite a broad range of foods they enjoy. A lot of people see them on their roses. That's one of the easily identified plants. And if you see these small beetles inside the rose flower or even chomping a little bit on the foliage, chances are it is the Japanese beetle. But they will eat many, many other things too. They will also consume geraniums and a whole range of other plants, including some trees. So they do like elm tree. They do like linden trees very much, too.
1: And you have some show and tell for us. You brought some props.
0: I just want to have your view to be sure you're identifying Japanese beetles correctly. And I collected a few from the garden at home, and they're all kind of clumped together right now. They've been under refrigeration, but you can see how quickly they are starting to wake up. So I won't leave these here. If they start to fly or crawl right out, then we'll get rid of those. But again, very easy to identify. Sort of greenish at the head, and then the body is more of a coppery sort of color. And they have these little tiny white spots along the edge of the body, right at the edge of the shell. And that makes them very easy to identify. What are they? About the size of a pinky fingernail or so.
1: Yep.
0: And they are extremely abundant. They can feed very, very rapidly and destroy many a plant.
1: And it seems like there's no stopping them now. They're here to stay.
0: You know, they are here to stay. I can't really see we're ever going to stop them. There are some other controls in the United States where it's a little milder. They have milky spore disease they can use, but our climate's not really suitable for that. It's a matter of sort of control, but there are some cultural things. So, number one, do not cut your grass short. They are much more likely to actually hover over and deposit their eggs into very short grass. And as well, if you have turf grass that's maybe overfed, cut really short, and is like a pure sward of just Kentucky bluegrass. That is like a buffet for Japanese beetles. So here's something for the less careful gardener. Let a few weeds grow on the lawn if you can tolerate them. Cut the lawn really, really high and keep it evenly moist all the time. Don't under

0: Good morning. It is Wednesday, July 15th. Thanks for spending your time with us. I'm Amy Dodge, and this is Windsor Morning. Coming up this half hour, Duck Duck Jeep.
1: He's our Minecraft Steve Duck. He's so cool. I got him in Barcelona.
2: This is a duck with a hat on a flotation device.
0: As Stellantis celebrates Jeep's 85th anniversary by floating an enormous rubber duck down the Detroit River, we're going to get an inside look at ducking. And then coming up later, we're going to check in with David Boyd from National Bank Financial. He'll have the latest financial news. But first, with our local news headlines, Tom Addison's here.
3: Windsor police are bracing for outlaw motorcycle gangs set to roll into Windsor, Essex this weekend. They are expecting about 750 members of the Hells Angels, and that residents can expect to see a heightened police presence. And the amount of time wheelchair-accessible taxis are allowed to drive on Windsor streets is being extended by a year. Normally, those vans have an age limit of 12 years. That extension was unanimously approved by City Council. In the weather forecast, there is a heat warning in effect. We're expecting a mix of sun and cloud today, a 40% chance of showers. That's late this afternoon with the risk of a thunderstorm. A warm high today of 35 degrees. The Humidex may make it feel closer to 44. Right now, it's 26 degrees under sunny skies in Windsor.

0: Well, it was built for war in 1941. Then the Jeep brand became a symbol of adventure. And now, for the past 6 years, it's become associated with rubber duckies. Stellantis is leaning into that in a big way. There's a big birthday party down at the riverfront later today. It's going to mark the 85th anniversary of the Jeep. It's arranged to have a 12-meter-high inflatable duck floating on the Detroit River for the noon event by the Great Canadian Flag. Obviously, as Canada's automotive capital, we here in Windsor love to celebrate all things that move on four wheels or float on the Detroit River. We have Brandon Germis on the line now. He's the Jeep brand director of off-road vehicles. Good morning, Brandon.
1: Hi, Amy. Good morning. Happy to speak with you on what's really a fun and momentous day for the Jeep brand as we celebrate our 85th anniversary.
0: Yeah. Where is the duck now? Has it made its way onto the water?
1: Yes, it is on the water right now. So people want to come out and go down to the river. They can see the duck floating. And then we also have a display of some current and historical Jeep brand vehicles as well that they can check out.
0: Okay. Well, congratulations on 85 years. Take us back. Remind us how the Jeep story really started in the Second World War.
1: Yeah. So, it really started back in 1941. And the reason why today, July 15th, is important to the Jeep brand is on July 15th,

0: 15th, 1941, that's when Willis Overland, who was the original maker of the Jeep brand vehicles, they signed a contract with the United States government to start producing military Jeeps for the U.S. Army for World War II. So that contract was penned in 1941, and we've been building Jeep brand vehicles ever since for the last 85 years.
1: And even along the way, Jeeps were actually built here in Windsor through the 50s. What can you tell us about how the brand developed during those early decades?
0: Yeah, so, you know, obviously started out with military vehicles. And then after the war, the Jeep vehicles were sold to farmers, to ranchers, for agricultural uses as well as industrial uses. You know, it was really envisioned as kind of a work vehicle. But then people started getting their hands on them and took them off road and found that they could have fun with them and explore places that otherwise were inaccessible by really any other vehicle that did not have a four-wheel drive like the Jeep vehicles did. So then kind of the recreation took off and it became more about having fun and adventure. And that's obviously something that continues to this day.
1: When did sort of off-roading become a thing with the Jeep? Do we have a decade tied to that?
0: Really, probably started to take off in the 1950s. So in 1953, the first Jeep vehicles actually traversed the famous Rubicon Trail in California. And obviously that trail lent its name to the Wrangler Rubicon and the Gladiator Rubicon, which are the most capable vehicles that we offer in terms of off-roading.
1: Off-road is also part of your title. So how important is that element to what Jeep is all about?
0: Oh, it's incredibly important. You know, really when people see the 7-slot grille on a Jeep vehicle, that means something, right? It means it's a promise that the vehicle can deliver off-road adventure. It can get you where you want to go. It's not going to leave you stranded. It's durability to really handle any situation, and not just off-road, but snowy roads, rain-soaked roads, flooded roads. No matter the terrain, whether it's on-road or off-road, a Jeep vehicle can get you to where you need to go and provide a lot of fun along the way as well.
1: Yeah, I mean, off the road, on the road, they seem to be in a lot of places, parking lots, driveways. It can't be the cost of gas that has people buying these. So what kind of statement do you think customers are trying to make when they decide to buy a Jeep?
0: You know, it's really a personal statement. It's a way to express themselves. And especially with Jeep Wrangler and Jeep Gladiator, those vehicles really provide a chance for that personalization. You know, I like to think of those vehicles as a metal canvas, and our buyers, our owners are the artists, and they take that metal canvas that we build, that we sell to them, and they make it their own. They add on different wheels, different tires, different bumpers, and you'll see all flavors of Jeep Wranglers and Jeep Gladiators out there, right? You'll see ones that are really built for hardcore off-roading, and you'll see ones that are just built for fun and for show to go around town, and that's awesome. We, you know, we encourage all of our Jeep owners to customize and personalize their vehicles to, you know, meet their lifestyle and what they want to project to the world.
1: Yeah, the customization part of it, I think, is very attractive, including customizing which duckies you put on your dashboard. Explain how this all happened. I understand it was somebody in Canada and it was during 2020. We all know what was happening during that time. How did this all come about?
0: Yeah, and I think what's really cool about the ducking movement is that it's completely organic, completely grassroots. You're right. It was started in the depths of the COVID-19 pandemic back in 2020. A woman who owned a Jeep, she actually was from Ontario. She started the whole thing. She placed a rubber duck on someone else's Jeep vehicle that she saw in a parking lot and thought was cool. Took a video of it, posted it on social media, and it just went viral, completely exploded. And you know, this is something

0: then that the Jeep brand community has fully embraced as one of its newest traditions. And really, it's quite simple. Jeep owners see another Jeep vehicle that they really like, that they think is cool, and they simply place a little rubber duck on that Jeep vehicle. And it's a way to connect with the community, a way to acknowledge another cool Jeep vehicle, and just bring a smile to someone's day.
1: Yeah. It's an interesting concept, because as somebody who doesn't own a Jeep, I never understood why they wanted so much clutter on the dashboard. But now, after watching some of the trend videos, I can understand the appeal and how it brings together this community. But we were talking earlier, if you own a Jeep, you have the Jeep Wave, you have the Duckies, and many other things that brings this community together. Why is that? How come there is this Jeep community or a community surrounding this vehicle that doesn't seem to exist with other vehicles?
0: You know, it's you're absolutely right. You don't see it with any other brand. You don't see it with any other vehicle like you do with the Jeep brand. And it really comes down to the passion and the loyalty of our owners. They absolutely love and adore their Jeep vehicles. Now, like I mentioned, they love to add personal touches to them. They just really care about those vehicles. And when you bring all those people together in a community, you end up with cool traditions, you know, like the Jeep Wave, or, you know, like the ducking. It just goes to show that the Jeep brand is more than just vehicles. It's a lifestyle, and it's a global community. And when you purchase a Jeep vehicle, you get admission into those things, which is really cool.
1: Okay. Well, can we expect the Jeep brand to return to production in Canada at any time?
0: Just have to wait and see.
1: Okay. We're not good at waiting. We're waiting for the bridge to open. We're waiting for the hospital to come. We in Windsor are very good at having a list of things to wait for, but it'd be nice to know. Thank you so much for bringing this. And before I let you go, is there one ducky that you would put on your dashboard?
0: Yes. You know, and I've gotten quite a few ducks over the years on my own personal Jeep vehicles. And, you know, I really love the military heritage of the brand. You know, I'm really thinking about it today as we celebrate 85th anniversary. And, you know, a little rubber duck with a military helmet and a military uniform, I think would be perfect to put on the dash of my Jeep today.
1: Okay. Is it, just one last question. I keep saying that, but is it, do you compare how many duckies you have on your dashboard to how many duckies are on another dashboard? Is there a class system?
0: You know, there definitely is. You know, I don't have all that many, believe it or not. But I do get a little bit of jealousy when I drive around and, you know, I get a Jeep Wave from someone in a Jeep Wrangler who has, you know, upwards of 40, 50 ducks arranged across the top of their dashboard in what's called a duck pond. That's the term for a collection of ducks arranged on dashboard. So yeah, it's fun. You know, you want to add more to your collection and show it off. You know, it's definitely a very cool thing that the community, the Jeep community, has developed over the last 6 years.
1: Well, Brandon, if any of our listeners see you down at the waterfront, maybe they can bring you some more ducks then.
0: Yeah, I would appreciate it.
1: Thank you so much for your time this morning. I appreciate it.
0: All right. Thank you very much. Bye.
1: Brandon Germas is the director of the Jeep brand for Stellantis. Today's 85th birthday party for Jeep is happening at the Great Canadian Flag in Windsor at noon. The first 1,000 people who show up will be able to claim a special commemorative rubber duck. Well, that sounds special. And I just quickly looked up to see where this all started. Alice in Parliament is the founder of the ducking, originally from Orillia, Ontario. And she started putting these on people's dashboards in Washsago, Ontario.
2: Wow. Okay. Good to know. I've got one last look at the roads here, and no traffic issues to report at this hour, and no delays reported at any of our three local border crossings. And a couple of sports scores to pass along from yesterday in FIFA World Cup action. We now know one of the teams that will play in the final. Spain beat France yesterday by a score of 2-0. Spain will take on the winner of today's matchup between England and Argentina. That match starts at 3 p.m. this afternoon.

And the MLB All-Star Game was last night in Philadelphia. The American League won this one by a score of 4-0. Taking a look at gas prices, gas up a little bit overnight. This morning selling for an average of $1.72 per liter at local gas pumps. And time for one last piece of music here. The 2026 Polaris Music Prize shortlist has been announced, with 10 albums from Canadian artists vying for the $30,000 grand prize. Nova Scotia's

0: that day.
1: A little bit of music for you there. That was Nova Scotia artist Aquaculture with a song called Gallows, and you can find the full Polaris Music Prize shortlist at cbcmusic.ca.
2: Well, let's check in on the markets and the top financial stories of the day. David Boyd is here. He's our portfolio manager at National Bank Financial. Good morning, David.
3: Morning, Amy. Fascinating story about Jeeps.
2: Well, can you see the duck from where you are?
3: I can see things being set up.
2: Okay.
3: Yeah, and things taking shape. So on a hot day, it'll be really great for a celebration. I didn't know it was called the duck pond. I said to Mike, that's very insightful.
2: That's why you need to listen to Windsor Morning. We will give you life-saving advice, including terminology.
3: From ducks to finances, we've got you covered.
2: Yeah. All right. What has you excited about the markets today?
3: So a couple of things. Markets are relatively flat today globally, but all eyes are on the Bank of Canada. And at 9:45 today, we're going to get the policy announcement. That's the announcement that tells us what they're doing with interest rates. So that affects anyone from buying GICs to having lines of credits that are variable to credit cards. And what the consensus is that we're not going to see a change there. They're concerned about inflation, but not enough to make any changes. So the overnight rate, that's the rate that the Bank of Canada lends to financial institutions, will stay at 2.25%. And they will also release their updated monetary report or their policy report. And that will tell us what they see going on in the economy across the country and what their outlook is. So definitely that'll be front and center in Canada today at 9:45.
2: All right. And you're watching some companies. Do you want to run through those?
3: For sure. I know you love earnings. So I really loaded you up today with earnings. Largest asset manager in the world, BlackRock, US-based, they reported earnings this morning. They beat expectations, $13.91 versus $12.59 per share. Stocks up 4.2% with some pretty big volume. Yesterday, we saw Goldman Sachs, one of the largest investment banks in the world. They reported with very strong numbers, and they were up 9%. And this morning, we also saw Morgan Stanley stays in that same space, investment banking brokerage firm. They reported earnings $3.46 versus $2.94 per share on their Q2 earnings. So the stock was up just about 2% this morning with some pretty big volume there.
2: All right. Thanks so much. Appreciate it.
3: Thanks, Amy. I'll report back on the duck on Friday.
2: I want to know, if you had a Jeep, what would your duck be on the dashboard?
3: I was in Montreal actually a couple of weeks ago for work, and there was a duck store in Old Montreal, and this all made sense to me. I had my duck moment right before I came on the air.
2: That's a good one. And you didn't buy anything?
3: No, now I wish I did, but I will think about what duck I would have if I did have a Jeep.
2: Yeah. It's tough. It's a tough one. A money duck.
3: Yeah.

0: Money duck it is.
1: All right. Thanks, David.
0: Thanks, Amy.
1: David Boy from National Bank Financial. He'll be back again on Friday around this time for a look at the markets and financial news. Mike, I have given you long enough to come up with an answer for this. If you could have any duck on your dashboard, what would it be?
2: I would want a birding duck. So he's got a camera with him and maybe a bag to carry some of his extra camera supplies.
1: I think my son has one with binoculars. Would that count?
2: It would count, yes.
1: Okay, I'll bring that in for you. I have lots of duckies to give away. I should bring them down to the front of the water. Seem to play that game where they go in and you pull out the rubber ducky, and they seem to be very good at that game, which means we have a lot of rubber duckies. I just need to find some Jeeps and some duck ponds for those. You're listening to Windsor Morning here on CBC Radio 1. I'm your host, Amy Dodge.
3: This is CBC Windsor News. Good morning. I'm Tom Addison. It's 8:30 in the weather forecast. There is a heat warning in effect. A mix of sun and cloud today. A 40% chance of showers late this afternoon. With that, a risk of a thunderstorm. A high today of 35 degrees. The Humidex may make it feel more like 44 degrees. In the news, Windsor police are bracing for outlaw motorcycle gangs set to roll into Windsor, Essex this weekend. Windsor Police Chief Jason Crowley says he expects about 750 members of the Hells Angels. As a result, Crowley says that residents can expect to see a heightened police presence.
4: As a police, you know, we have a responsibility to, maintain public order and public safety, and that's all we're doing. We're just precautionary. In our efforts here, but really there's no worry for anybody in the community. There's no threat to public safety.
3: The gathering is expected to bring people from across the country. The Hells Angels have a clubhouse in Amherstburg. Crowley says that he expects that the visitors will keep to themselves. Windsor police have arrested three men and laid more than 50 charges. That's after multiple gunshots were fired at a home in West Windsor. This happened just before 4 a.m. on Sunday on Partington Avenue near University Avenue. Police say the occupants of a white car approached the residence and fired multiple shots. Four people were inside the house at the time. No injuries were reported. Police were able to locate that vehicle within 30 minutes. They conducted a high-risk traffic stop. That was on York Street, south of Tecumseh Road. Police say they found two handguns in that vehicle. Details about the opening of the Gordie Howe Bridge are still thin, though the bridge is due to open on July 27th. But the impending opening has been met with enthusiasm and relief. Glenn Stevens is the Chief Automotive and Innovation Officer at the Detroit Regional Chamber of Commerce.
5: I think it feels great as citizens over here on this side of the border. It's not just about commerce and trade. It's about friendship and partnership. And that's how we see our friends in Canada. And so this is literally a unifying thing between our two countries.
3: The deal to open the bridge includes a 15-year economic development fund tied to a portion of profits, the government says. Housing and Infrastructure Minister Gregor Robertson has said on social media that Canada will collect all toll revenue, with half of net profits going to that fund. The amount of time wheelchair-accessible taxis are allowed to drive on Windsor streets is being extended by 1 year. Normally, those vans have an age limit of 12 years. The extension was unanimously approved by City Council. Council made the decision partly to give owners of the vehicles time to sort out costs that could come with replacing the cabs. Sarah Bondi is chair of the Client Advisory Committee at Accessible Living Southwestern Ontario. She says she's happy about the extension, but says a longer-term solution is still needed.
6: My concern is, as it has been since the very beginning, is that there are temporary concessions that we're making for a much larger systemic issue, in that we don't have accessible, reliable, federally or municipally or provincially funded accessible transportation.
3: Canadian Checker Cab owns and operates the only accessible taxis in Windsor. Five were due for replacement this year at a cost of more than $100,000 each. As cyclospora illnesses in the U.S. surge to new record levels, Michigan officials are eyeing lettuce as the possible cause. With more, here's CBC Windsor's Bob Becken.
7: State-level data suggests 2026 is already America's worst year for the diarrhea-causing parasite, and in Michigan, it remains the highest with more than 3,300 reported cases.

0: cases. Health officials have not yet definitively identified what's causing it. However, Michigan health teams say early information points to lettuce or salad greens as a possible culprit. Consumers buying whole heads of lettuce in Michigan are being told to remove the outer layer and thoroughly wash what's left. Also to avoid bagged lettuce and pre-mixed salad kits. American federal health officials did not respond to reporter questions yesterday about whether there is a possible link to any specific food vendor or distributor. Cyclospora can cause explosive diarrhea. It loves the heat, infects the bowels, and spreads through feces. In the past, people have been infected by consuming fruits or veggies exposed to feces-contaminated irrigation water. The Public Health Agency of Canada says it is not currently investigating any outbreaks. The illness is not usually life-threatening and treated with antibiotics. Bob Beckin, CBC News, Windsor.
1: Environment Canada has issued a warning today for poor air quality in parts of the province, including Sarnia-Lambton. The weather agency says it's caused from smoke from forest fires in northwestern Ontario. The poor air quality starts this morning and may last into tonight. Smoke could cause eye, nose, and throat irritation, headaches, or mild cough. It will most likely impact people 65 and older, pregnant people, young children, or people with health conditions. Combined with today's high of 35 degrees, residents are advised to protect themselves by limiting time outdoors. In today's forecast, there is still that heat warning in effect as well. That's for all of our listening area. We're expecting a mix of sun and cloud today. Today, there is a 40% chance of showers. That's late this afternoon, and with that comes the risk of a thunderstorm. We're expecting a high today of 35 degrees. The Humidex could make it feel closer to 44. Partly cloudy skies this evening. That 40% chance of showers and a risk of a thunderstorm sticks around. An overnight low tonight of 21 degrees. Sunny skies on Thursday and a high of 32 degrees. Right now it is sunny right throughout the region. 26 degrees in Windsor, 25 in Chatham, 24 degrees currently in Sarnia.
2: Thank you so much, Tom. 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We'll be back again tomorrow starting at 6:10. 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Stay cool today. It's pretty hot out there. We'll be back again tomorrow. I'm your host, Amy Dodge.

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4: 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Coming up in an hour, it's Q.
5: When British conductor Alexander Shelley first took over as music director of the National Arts Centre, he faced a lot of expectations. Now, after 11 years and a long list of career accomplishments, Alexander is stepping down. He'll look back on his time with the NAC.
6: This is CBC Windsor News. I'm Tom Addison. At 9 o'clock, it's sunny and 26 degrees in Windsor. Windsor police are bracing for outlaw motorcycle gangs set to roll into Windsor-Essex this weekend. Police Chief Jason Crowley says they're expecting about 750 members of the Hells Angels. As a result, Crowley says that residents can expect to see more police presence.
7: As a police, you know, we have a responsibility to, maintain public order and public safety. And that's all we're doing. We're just precautionary, in our efforts here. But really, there's no worry for anybody in the community. There's no threat to public safety.
6: The gathering is expected to bring people from across the country. The Hells Angels have a clubhouse in Amherstburg. Crowley says he expects that the visitors will keep to themselves. Windsor police have arrested three men and laid more than 50 charges after multiple gunshots were fired at a home in West Windsor. This happened just before 4 a.m. on Sunday on Partington Avenue near University Avenue. Police say the occupants of a white car approached the residence and fired those shots. Four people were inside the home at the time. No injuries have been reported. Police were able to locate the vehicle within 30 minutes and conducted a high-risk traffic stop. That was on York Street, south of Tecumseh Road. Police say they found two handguns in the vehicle. Details about the opening of the Gordie Howe Bridge are still thin, though the bridge is due to open July 27th. But the impending opening has been met with enthusiasm and relief. Glenn Stevens is the Chief Automotive and Innovation Officer with the Detroit Regional Chamber of Commerce.
8: I think it feels great as citizens over here on this side of the border. It's not just about commerce and trade. It's about friendship and partnership. And that's how we see our friends in Canada. And so this is literally a unifying thing between our two countries.
6: The deal to open the bridge includes a 15-year economic development fund tied to a portion of profits. Housing and Infrastructure Minister Gregor Robertson has said on social media that Canada will collect all toll revenue with half of the net profits going to that fund. The amount of time wheelchair-accessible taxis are allowed to drive on Windsor streets is being extended by a year. Normally, those vans have an age limit of 12 years. The extension was unanimously approved by City Council. Council made the decision partly to give owners of the vehicles time to sort out costs that could come with replacing the cabs. Sarah Bondi is the chair of the Client Advisory Committee at Accessible Living Southwestern Ontario. She says they're happy about the extension, but says that a longer-term solution is still needed.
9: My concern is, as it has been since the very beginning, is that they're temporary concessions that we're making for a much larger systemic issue, in that we don't have accessible, reliable, federally or municipally or provincially funded accessible transportation.
6: Canadian Checker Cab owns and operates the only accessible taxis in Windsor. Five of them were due for replacement this year. That's at a cost of more than $100,000 each. As cyclospora illnesses in the U.S. surge, Michigan officials are eyeing lettuce as a possible cause. With more, here's CBC Windsor's Bob Becken.
10: State-level data suggests 2026 is already America's worst year for the diarrhea-causing parasite, and in Michigan, it remains the highest with more than 3,300 reported cases. Health officials have not yet definitively identified what's causing it. However, Michigan health teams say early information points to lettuce or salad greens as a possible culprit. Consumers buying whole heads of lettuce in Michigan are being told to remove the outer layer and thoroughly wash what's left. Also, to avoid bagged lettuce and pre-mixed salad kits. American federal health officials did not respond to reporter questions yesterday.

0: Lansdowne. He's a collectibles expert and the author of Stuck on You, The Rise and Fall and Rise of Panini Stickers. Greg, good morning.
1: Good morning, Pia. Thanks for having me on.
0: Yeah, it's great to have you. We've seen these stickers produced by the Italian company Panini flying off the shelves, some places even selling out, even as there are more stickers than ever to collect this year. Why are they so popular this year?
1: It's great to hear that it's taken off in North America.

0: Now, local news and weather from CBC Windsor. I'm Tom Addison. Windsor police are bracing for outlaw motorcycle gangs set to roll into Windsor, Essex this weekend. Police Chief Jason Crowley says they're expecting about 750 members of the Hells Angels. As a result, Crowley says that residents can expect to see more police presence.
1: As a police, you know, we have a responsibility to, maintain public order and public safety. And that's all we're doing. We're just precautionary, in our efforts here. But really, there's no worry for anybody in the community. There's no threat to public safety.
0: The gathering is expected to bring people from across the country. The Hells Angels have a clubhouse in Amherstburg. Crowley says that he expects that the visitors will keep to themselves. The amount of time wheelchair-accessible taxis are allowed to drive on Windsor streets is being extended by a year. Normally, those vans have an age limit of 12 years. The extension was unanimously approved by City Council. Council made the decision partly to give owners of those vehicles time to sort out any costs that could come with replacing the cabs. In the weather forecast, a mix of sun and cloud today. There's a 40% chance of showers late this afternoon. With that, a risk of a thunderstorm. We're expecting a high today of 35 degrees. With the humidex, it could feel more like 44.
2: I'm Pia Chattopadhyay, and you are listening to The Current. Over the summer, we are bringing you some of the best CBC podcasts. Today, we continue with Aftermath: Hunt for the Anthrax Killer. It is the story of another wave of terror following the 9/11 attacks. Letters laced with anthrax were sent through the U.S. Postal Service to American senators and media outlets. As law enforcement scrambled to track the perpetrator, the FBI launched one of the largest and most complex investigations in its history. Here is episode 3.
3: It's a breezy day outside a warehouse on a pier on the west side of Manhattan. It's September 2001, before 9/11, and before anthrax showed up in Florida. A group of health officials are setting up hospital beds inside the warehouse.
4: It was the first time, I think, that we were planning to do a large-scale exercise.
3: Dr. Marcy Layton was the assistant commissioner for the health department in New York City.
4: The consequences were quite high if something was released in a place like New York City with the potential to cause, hundreds of thousands or more cases.
3: Which is why Marcy and the team set up those emergency beds all around them. They've been planning a drill for months, and now it's time to set it in motion.
4: It's one thing to sort of talk about it and have a written plan. It's another thing to set this up quickly.
3: All of this was to make sure that they were ready in case of a large-scale biohazard attack, like the release of a lethal toxin, gas, or maybe powder, that could kill thousands of people. And one kind of toxin was front and center in her mind: anthrax.
4: Part of the preparation for a large-scale aerosolized release of anthrax was the recognition that we would need to give antibiotics out quickly to potentially a large number of people.
3: Marcy and her team were designing a simulation of a bioterror attack on New York to try to understand how the city could respond effectively. And to accomplish that, they'd hired hundreds of police academy cadets and fire department trainees to act as victims.
4: The plan was the cadets would go through, but then get back in line as new people.
3: The whole thing was nearly ready to go. The NYPD, firefighters, the FBI, FEMA, all the volunteers, and even the mayor at the time, Rudy Giuliani, were all going to show up in 2 days. There was now a sea of stretchers and a bunch of medical equipment on the pier. There was even a delivery of fake antibiotics on the way.
4: We didn't want to waste true antibiotics, ciprofloxacin and doxycycline. So instead of using real medication, they just had two different kinds of M&Ms, one for cipro and one for doxies.
3: 70,000 M&Ms, divided by color to stand in for the medicine. They were scheduled to arrive the next day. A Tuesday. Tuesday, the 11th of September. They never arrived.
5: All that we know right now is that two airplanes struck the two large towers of the World Trade Center. We spoke to the White House. There also apparently was an attack on the Pentagon.
3: All of those white hospital beds became ER stretchers for victims.

0: This is CBC Radio 1, 91.9 FM in Leamington. Honorifics. Titles like Mr., Mrs., Doctor, or Captain. In the world of marketing, when honorifics are attached to products, does it mean they are the best? Or does it give them a sense of respect and authority? Just ask the Colonel.
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2: When British conductor Alexander Shelley first took over as music director of the National Arts Centre, he faced a

0: So it's his response to that. And then we open with a piece by Nicole Lisée, the great Canadian, living Canadian composer, who's nuts and amazing. And I just think she's just one of the unique voices of our world. And she wrote a piece called Zeiss After Dark. It's just 3 minutes long, which is based on the scene from Barry Lyndon where it was lit with just three candles. And it plays with the idea of a camera as, you know, a camera as something stenographic, which of course has changed in our world now too. I mean, it takes me 3 seconds to take a picture of us on an AI chatbot and to do whatever I want with
1: it.
0: So visual things are no longer stenographic either. There was a small window of time in human history I could say, well, I've got a picture of that, it must be real.
1: It's gone.
2: That's a little of the National Arts Centre Orchestra's take on Canadian composer Nicole Lisée's work, Zeiss After Dark, from their 2024 Truth in Our Time album. Tom Powers speaking with Alexander Shelley, the orchestra's music director. Alexander just wrapped up his final season with them. Coming up, Alexander's going to talk about why the symphony experience is so special and unique, and also why he finds orchestras that simply program famous composers like Beethoven, Mozart, and Tchaikovsky lazy, in his words. And he'll also tell you what he's taking away from his time here in Canada. Stick around. I'm Jill Deacon. Lots more Q coming up right after this.

0: Now, local news and weather from CBC Windsor. I'm Tom Addison. Windsor police are bracing for outlaw motorcycle gangs set to roll into Windsor, Essex this weekend. Police Chief Jason Crowley says they're expecting about 750 members of the Hells Angels. As a result, Crowley says that residents can expect to see more police presence.
1: As a police, you know, we have a responsibility to, maintain public order and public safety, and that's all we're

0: doing. We're just precautionary, you know, in our efforts here. But really, there's no worry for anybody in the community. There's no threat to public safety.
1: The gathering is expected to bring people from across the country. The Hells Angels have a clubhouse in Amherstburg. Crowley says that he expects that the visitors will keep to themselves. The amount of time wheelchair-accessible taxis are allowed to drive on Windsor streets is being extended by a year. Normally, those vans have an age limit of 12 years. The extension was unanimously approved by City Council. Council made the decision partly to give owners of those vehicles time to sort out any costs that could come with replacing the cabs. In the weather forecast, a mix of sun and cloud today. There's a 40% chance of showers late this afternoon. With that, a risk of a thunderstorm. We're expecting a high today of 35 degrees. With the humid X, it could feel more like 44.

0: That's Zen Soul with a new one. That's a song called Bad Timing. It's really bad timing if you were hoping for more Q, because that is it for today. But there's more Q, of course. Tomorrow on the show, not one but two of the front men of the Canadian band 3 Days Grace will be here. Adam Gontier and Matt Walst. We'll talk about Adam's return to the band after his initial resignation 13 years ago, and about how it feels being the only Canadian band with 2 songs over a billion streams. If you want to get in touch with the show in the meantime, q@cbc.ca is the best way to do that. Keep on sending us local musicians, folks from your community that you think deserve a bigger platform. Again, the email is q@cbc.ca. If you want to find me online, I'm Jill Deacon. That's at Jill Deacon with Jill with a G. I am Jill Deacon. Thanks so much for listening to Q. Talk to you again tomorrow.
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2: Feel that? 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
4: The TV series The Pitt leads the Emmy nominations with 25 nods. Actor Brittany Allen is up for an award. And here's what's got everyone talking. Brittany had to submit her own work for consideration. You'll hear from her about that decision and why she took a gamble on herself.
5: From CBC News, The World This Hour, I'm Pep Philpott. Thick smoke from dozens of wildfires burning in northern Ontario is blanketing much of the province today, and it's giving Toronto the worst air quality in the world right now. That's according to the online monitoring site IQ Air. Adding to the challenge, much of the province is also under a heat

I'm Alamin Abdul Mahmoud, and this is Commotion from his album 1783. That's a bit of Aquaculture with The Avenue. He's among those shortlisted for the Polaris Music Prize, which is out now. Look, the Polaris

0: Now, local news and weather from CBC Windsor. I'm Tom Addison. Windsor police are bracing for outlaw motorcycle gangs set to roll into Windsor, Essex this weekend. Police Chief Jason Crowley says they're expecting about 750 members of the Hells Angels. As a result, Crowley says that residents can expect to see more police presence.
1: As a police, you know, we have a responsibility to, maintain public order and public safety. And that's all we're doing. We're just precautionary, in our efforts here. But really, there's no worry for anybody in the community. There's no threat to public safety.
0: The gathering is expected to bring people from across the country. The Hells Angels have a clubhouse in Amherstburg. Crowley says that he expects that the visitors will keep to themselves. The amount of time wheelchair-accessible taxis are allowed to drive on Windsor streets is being extended by a year. Normally, those vans have

0: age limit of 12 years. The extension was unanimously approved by City Council. Council made the decision partly to give owners of those vehicles time to sort out any costs that could come with replacing the cabs. In the weather forecast, a mix of sun and cloud today. There's a 40% chance of showers late this afternoon. With that, a risk of a thunderstorm. We're expecting a high today of 35 degrees. With the Humidex, it could feel more like 44.
1: Imagine you've been charged with a crime and the only witness pointing the finger at you isn't even human.
2: Are you serious?
1: It's something artificial, created by a mysterious Canadian. And it's coming for all of us.
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0: We Regret to Inform You is an Apostrophe podcast production. 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
3: I'm Amanda Pfeffer. 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
4: I'm weaning off of an SSRI that I've been on since I was like 12.
5: 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In a month, I should be done.
3: A psychiatrist hears your stories about trying to de-prescribe. That's after the new news.
6: This is CBC Windsor News. I'm Tom Addison. At 12 o'clock, it's sunny and 30 degrees in Windsor. Windsor police are bracing for outlaw motorcycle gangs set to roll into Windsor, Essex this weekend. Police say about 750 members of the Hells Angels are expected to arrive in the region. The Hells Angels have a clubhouse in Amherstburg. Peter Edwards is a crime reporter with the Toronto Star and author of several books about outlaw bikers. He says there are a number of reasons for the gathering.
7: Show of force, they want to see each other. It's mandatory. They'll be going around to the bars and the strip clubs. Privately, they'll be planning next moves.
6: Police say the public can expect to see groups of bikers traveling together as well as a heightened police presence.

0: Canada this morning released its latest interest rate setting. As expected, it remains unchanged at 2.25%. As Peter Armstrong reports, this is the sixth time in a row the central bank has held the rate.
1: This decision from the Bank of Canada is really a testament to the depth of all of the contradictions that just seem to be running through every facet of the economy right now. We've talked about this at length, as has the central bank. Those key contradictions are the fact that the economy is weak. It was weak before the trade war, but it was made weaker by the tariffs and the uncertainty. That said, the economy has also proved to be more resilient than expected. One key quote in today's report stands out to me. They say, quote, "There are clear signs that economic growth has resumed in the second quarter, with growth estimated at 2.5%. Well, this largely reflects the unwinding of temporary factors. Sources of economic growth appear to be broadening." That's good news, but all of those obstacles to economic growth remain, and we don't need to list those here. And so the central bank is very much in a wait-and-see mode, and we won't hear very much from them until September. Peter Armstrong, CBC News, Toronto.
0: The amount of time wheelchair-accessible taxis are allowed to drive on Windsor's roads is being extended by a year. Normally, those vans have an age limit of 12 years. The extension was unanimously approved by City Council. Council made the decision partly to give owners of those vehicles time to sort out costs that could come with replacing the cabs. Sarah Bondi is the chair of the Client Advisory Committee at Accessible Living Southwestern Ontario. She says they are happy about the extension, but say a longer-term solution is still needed.
2: My concern is, as it has been since the very beginning, is that there are temporary concessions that we're making for a much larger systemic issue, in that we don't have accessible, reliable, federally or municipally or provincially funded accessible transportation.
0: Canadian Checker Cab owns and operates the only accessible taxis in Windsor. Five of them were due for replacement this year at a cost of more than $100,000 each. As cyclospora illnesses in the U.S. surge, Michigan officials are now eyeing lettuce as a possible cause. With more, here's CBC Windsor's Bob Becken.
3: State-level data suggests 2026 is already America's worst year for the diarrhea-causing parasite, and in Michigan, it remains the highest with more than 3,300 reported cases. Health officials have not yet definitively identified what's causing it. However, Michigan health teams say early information points to lettuce or salad greens as a possible culprit. Consumers buying whole heads of lettuce in Michigan are being told to remove the outer layer and thoroughly wash what's left. Also, to avoid bagged lettuce and pre-mixed salad kits. American federal health officials did not respond to reporter questions yesterday about whether there is a possible link to any specific food vendor or distributor. Cyclospora can cause explosive diarrhea. It loves the heat, infects the bowels, and spreads through feces. In the past, people have been infected by consuming fruits or veggies exposed to feces-contaminated irrigation water. The Public Health Agency of Canada says it is not currently investigating any outbreaks. The illness is not usually life-threatening and treated with antibiotics. Bob Becken, CBC News, Windsor.
0: You may have seen a giant rubber duck floating on the Detroit River near downtown Windsor today. It's part of an event put on by Stellantis celebrating the 85th anniversary of the Jeep. Jeep started as a military vehicle in World War II. It's become a popular vehicle that many drivers now decorate with rubber ducks across the dashboard. Brandon Germis is the director of the Jeep brand for Stellantis, and he explains the origin of that trend.
4: It was started in the depths of the COVID-19 pandemic back in 2020. A woman who owned a Jeep, she actually was from Ontario, she started the whole thing. She placed a rubber duck on someone else's Jeep vehicle that she saw in a parking lot and thought was cool, took a video of it, posted it on social media, and it just went viral, completely exploded.
0: Germis says the rubber duck trend has been embraced by Jeep owners. Environment Canada has issued a warning for poor air quality for the region. The weather agency says it's caused from smoke from forest fires in northwestern Ontario. People are advised to protect themselves by limiting time outdoors. There's also a heat warning in effect for all of our region. In the forecast, a mix of sun and cloud this afternoon. There's a 40% chance of showers late this afternoon. The risk of a thunderstorm, a high today of 35 degrees. The humidex may make it feel more like 44 degrees.

0: This is a CBC News update. Good afternoon, I'm Angela McInnes. Smoke from wildfires in northwestern Ontario is drifting south and choking the skies over London and Windsor. Environment Canada says the poor air quality may last until Friday in some areas. It warns that common symptoms of smoke inhalation include throat irritation, headache, and cough. The weather agency is asking people to limit their time outdoors. Also, Windsor police say a series of vandalism and arson incidents on railway tracks since January have created a serious risk of train derailment. Police say they've responded to a fire and many cases of large objects, including couches and mattresses, being intentionally placed on the tracks. There's also video footage of suspects throwing rocks at a moving Via Rail train. Police are asking anyone with information to contact them. Now here's your regional weather forecast. Today, cloudy with widespread smoke, a 30% chance of showers with a risk of a thunderstorm, a high of 32 and a humidex of 41. Tonight's low is 20. Tomorrow, more smoke, a high of 32, humidex of 35, going down to a low of 19 at night. Friday, a mix of sun and cloud with a 30% chance of showers and a high of 31. Saturday, a 60% chance of showers and high of 30. Sunday, a mix of sun and cloud with a high of 28.
1: Of a thunderstorm,

0: and joined me for this conversation from his home in Providence, Rhode Island. Karen, thank you so much for being here.
1: Thank you for having me, and thanks for that lovely introduction.
0: You've said in the past in other interviews that you spent years trying to be, quote, a good Indian boy before admitting that you wanted to be a writer. Why are those two things in tension?
1: Well, you know, I grew up in this Punjabi milieu in New Delhi, which was very much formed in the aftermath of India's partition. A lot of the Punjabis had come from what is now Pakistan, and they were known for being enterprising and business-minded, not so much known, and this is kind of a stereotype, but not so much known for introspection and the arts in the same way. And obviously, I imbibed some of those cultural values, and I think I had a strange sense of shame that I was going to do something, you know, as non-remunerative as writing. And, you know, I probably didn't publicly declare myself a writer for many years. I did all sorts of other jobs, which turned out to be useful because obviously that gave me interesting life experience and insight into people. So the tension actually worked out in the end, but it also did make me miserable for a while.
0: Well, tell me more about that, I guess, that kind of misery of like trying to maybe suppress a certain artistic ambition while doing these other things that were maybe more stable or more expected of you.
1: Well, I think, you know, the misery of it is just the misery of not being fully authentic and of not fully being yourself in the world. And also maybe of thinking you can have a kind of bifurcated life. I already had a bifurcated life in the sense that I grew up in India. I moved to the US for college. I was writing about India. And then on top of that, I have this other division, which is that, oh, I want to, you know, work, let's say, in city government in New York, and that's a very busy job, and write novels. And the combination of all that meant that I was so fragmented that actually, you know, this is why I think some people write, is that they want to find a place where they can be whole. And so sometimes I would not be miserable when I was writing, but I would be miserable outside that sometimes.
0: Mm. It's interesting you mentioned like some of the things that you were doing outside writing in your early days as a writer were kind of political, mm-hmm. because this is a family story and also a political story, I would say. The family at the center of this novel, The Complex, are all descendants of this man, S.P. Chopra. He's accomplished and celebrated. He was involved in the independence movement. At the time of the novel, he is long since deceased, but he is emotionally still like the beating heart of this family that kind of ties them all together. What does he represent as a central figure? Like, why is it important, I guess, for this novel to have someone like that at the heart?
1: So, you know, the independence era in India definitely casts an important shadow over India as a whole, right? It's this moment where you have many polymathic figures who dedicated themselves to a cause that was larger than themselves. And they weren't as tainted by, let's say, corruption the way politicians in future years would be. So they became really a kind of pantheon of important people. And I've imagined S.P. Chopra as belonging to that class of individuals like Nehru or Gandhi, where, you know, he's basically a deity in this family. But the problem, of course, with any kind of myth in a family, right, a myth in a nation, is that when things are not going so well, you kind of want to recreate it instead of moving forward, which is what we're seeing with nationalist movements now. And this is happening on a micro level in the Chopra family in the 1970s, when his descendants are kind of disappointed with the way things have turned out. Especially the most disappointed of them is the youngest son, Lakshman, who's also generally a kind of loser. And he most desperately wants to make the family great again. And his misdoings, in a way, become the engine of this novel and of the rise and fall of this family. So that's why it was important to have S.P. Chopra at the helm.
0: The title of the novel is The Complex. Generations of S.P. Chopra's descendants all live together in this complex in Delhi, which Lakshman is kind of a bit the head honcho. Can you describe for me what this kind of family compound is like?
1: Yeah, so, you know, this kind of joint family setup, as it was called, was quite common in India, really up till the present, in a way, where many generations would live together. There wouldn't be a clear demarcation of where people were living. You know, you might have a nuclear family living in one or two rooms, then another nuclear family.

0: his great ancestor thinks, well, I'm supposed to be great. I should be great. And as you said, like, he tries instead to dominate the women in the family, the other family members. And as a reader, we are able to recognize the irony there, which is that he is running a kind of failing bobby pin business, which is funny to write about. And he's not necessarily the smartest or the most well-educated, but the sheer force of his masculine ego propels him to do things that are going to have consequences, not just for this family, but for the nation.
1: I'm interested in the kind of the parallel that you drew between like masculinity struggling to assert itself and then nationalist movements struggling to assert themselves. Can you tell me a bit more about that?
0: Well, I think parts of it are unfortunately very much inspired by Donald Trump, where, this idea that he has boasted, let's say, on tape about essentially committing sexual assault, that did not dampen his popularity in his base in the U.S. It actually, in some ways, solidified it, which signals to me that sexual violence, sexual control is not a glitch in certain right-wing or even left-wing movements, but in this case, I'm thinking of right-wing movements, but is actually a feature, right? And so in that sense, the novel is speaking to the present because we see Lakshman doing some really terrible things and we think those are going to lead to his downfall, but instead, the whole patriarchal structure of the family protects him from consequence. And it's because of that protection that he feels, oh, well, actually, now I can assert myself in the public sphere. And what ends up being the politics of resentment within this family is transmitted out into India at large. And that's why in the novel, we start to see the rise of Hindu nationalism with Lakshman as a kind of, you know, henchman to that movement.
1: It's interesting, you know, for me, sitting as someone who has like no real connection to the subcontinent mm-hmm. at all, mm-hmm. but who does, you know, pay attention to what goes on there and who also pays attention to kind of diasporic politics in my own neighborhood, right. You sometimes hear these sorts of tensions that get like kind of imported almost mm-hmm. When people are migrating between, say, India and the US or India and Canada.
0: Well, I think at the heart of all of this, and this is what I explore both through Geeta and Lakshman, who are the two main characters in the novel, is this innate desire we have for wholeness, which is that Geeta, for example, has come to the US, right? And of course, this is familiar to you from the big Punjabi diaspora in Canada. And she doesn't feel whole anymore, right? Because she's left behind her culture. And that's the reason she keeps trying to go back. She needs to essentially reach for the system of meaning she had in India because the system of meaning she has in the US is not on par with it. Lakshman is dealing with a different kind of fragmentation, which is that he feels that modernity has come into India, that things are kind of out of his control, that like the greatness of his father has fractured. And he thinks he's going to try to find wholeness in this imaginary of the Hindu untainted past, right? Before the British came in and before Muslims came into India. And that, again, is the birth of Hindu nationalism, this desire for a kind of false wholeness.
1: Mm. It's interesting. I feel like those two false wholenesses that you describe almost are in conflict with one another in a way. Uh-huh. And you see that even, I know that obviously in the novel, you're playing a little bit with kind of creating characters that are important politicians that are not real, but then you're also invoking names, of course, of like real revolutionary figures and politicians that were in fact in power during the time that you're writing about. What interested you in this period in particular, like that late 70s to early 90s?
0: Well, one of the most interesting things about that period, I feel, is that it is a prehistory of the present moment of Indian politics, right? Which is that Hindu nationalism only began to emerge as a real national force in the late 80s, early 90s. But of course, it didn't come out of nowhere, right? It was bubbling under the surface for decades. And so I wanted to show that moment where this force is very quietly gathering, right? That someone like Lakshman has a kind of anti-Muslim bias that he's expressing. It has come from partition, perhaps.

0: making people think.
1: I know you mentioned as well, when we were chatting a little bit before the interview, you mentioned like being a parent. I know there's also now this whole other dynamic of like, you know, if you're an immigrant in the US, how do you raise your child, keeping connection with back home, wherever that is? Like, how do you navigate that? Because that's a topic that the characters in this novel are navigating, but that it's in a very different period of time, right? Like this novel is set, you know, 40 years back from where we are now. Mm.
0: You know, I am somewhat tormented by this question, but in the sense of knowing from myself that when you immigrate and you go to a new country, what sometimes happens is that you don't know why you're uneasy. And one of the reasons you might be uneasy is that certain bands of your own character and of your own personality go dark when you're abroad, which is that, you know, when I go back to India, I find, oh, wow, there's this whole part of me that thinks and feels and speaks in Hindi, or this whole part of me that is activated in a particular kind of Indian crowd that is just dormant in the US. And I think that's something I would want to kind of be aware of with my daughter, which is that, you know, she's part Indian. My wife is not Indian. And so she is going to have certain inherited, you know, bands of experience, and I want her to be aware of what they are, even if she doesn't actually act on them or sort of learn a language. I think just exposing her to that part of herself will be interesting. But I also think, on the other hand, I think part of what I'm trying to accept is, which I have not accepted, clearly these writing these novels is a form of denial also, that I live in the US, is that I do live here and I'm going to have an American child, and there's something interesting there. And if I am writing about how people shouldn't be constantly looking backwards to try to find answers, then I should really be looking at like ways in which she and I can both assimilate more as well. So it's going to be this like push and pull between these two impulses, I think.
1: You're listening to my conversation with Karan Mahajan about his new novel, The Complex. I'm Matea Roach, and this is Bookends. We'll be right back after the news.

0: This is a CBC News update. Good afternoon, I'm Angela McInnes. Smoke from wildfires in northwestern Ontario is drifting south and choking the skies over London and Windsor. Environment Canada says the poor air quality may last until Friday in some areas. It warns that common symptoms of smoke inhalation include throat irritation, headache, and cough. The weather agency is asking people to limit their time outdoors. Also, Windsor police say a series of vandalism and arson incidents on railway tracks since January have created a serious risk of train derailment. Police say they've responded to a fire and many cases of large objects, including couches and mattresses, being intentionally placed on the tracks. There's also video footage of suspects throwing rocks at a moving Via Rail train. Police are asking anyone with information to contact them. Now here's your regional weather forecast. Today, cloudy with widespread smoke, a 30% chance of showers with a risk of a thunderstorm, a high of 32 and a humidex of 41. Tonight's low is 20. Tomorrow, more smoke, a high of 32, humidex of 35, going down to a low of 19 at night. Friday, a mix of sun and cloud with a 30% chance of showers and a high of 31. Saturday, a 60% chance of showers and high of 30. Sunday, a mix of sun and cloud with a high of 28.
1: Hi, welcome back to Bookends. I'm Matea Roach. Let's get back to my conversation with Karen Mahajan. After spending so long, as you say, looking homewards, looking certainly, I guess, backwards in time, is there anything that you have learned about yourself through writing this story? What has spending time kind of in the complex done for you, Karen Mahajan?
2: It's a wonderful question. I do think that writing about the past does free you of it in some way. So I think what one needs to do is to honestly examine what happened. And this is what I wish that political movements would do. It's like you don't need to

0: kind of freedom, right? Even though there are attacks happening every day. So he would actually lose that freedom if he went to a safer place and had to live with other people. And it's just something we all had to accept.
1: Mm. Were there people trying to talk him out of that decision to stay? What was the sort of process like of coming to a point of, okay, yeah, no, he's not leaving?
0: Yeah, we all tried. We all tried to convince him to leave. He also has some health issues, which make that difficult for him. I think also this realization that ultimately the aging body can be even more of a horror than the war outside of your apartment. So if you need to stay in place to tend to that, that it becomes the priority. Yeah. My sister and I went to Ukraine on a research trip and, of course, to see our relatives in March 2023. And we visited several cities and we got as far east as Kharkiv. And we could not go to Kherson. It was too dangerous and it remains too dangerous. And I did have this fantasy of, you know, going to his doorstep and surprising him and saying, we're going to take you out of here. We're going to rescue you. And it's this kind of rescue fantasy that drives a lot of my book as well. But having to accept that we couldn't do that, that was really hard.
1: So Kherson is where your grandfather lives. What is the situation like on the ground? What's his reality?
0: Well, Kherson has had a really, really rough time since the invasion. So first they were occupied by the Russians, and then they were liberated. And then the Kakhovka Dam was bombed by the Russians. And then the area was flooded. And now Kherson is being treated kind of as a human safari by Russian drone operators who are practicing on civilians, basically using them as target practice. My grandfather's sister, who goes back and forth, so she was at the time in Kherson, and a drone actually got tangled right outside of her kitchen window and exploded. So that took out her windows. And luckily she was okay, but it really hit home that no one is safe there. And the kind of intimacy of drones, right? They're small and they can just drop things right on you, explosives, and they can see you and they can follow you.
1: Wow.
0: Yeah.
1: That's very visceral and like terrifying for it to be that close. And yeah, the intimacy of it being so close to you, you can see it. It's not like dropping on you from far away.
0: Exactly. And so people, from what I hear, people try to walk under trees to not be as visible. So it's like they're reduced to animals escaping predators.
1: So that's the situation in Kherson. I know you mentioned in 2023, you were able to visit parts of Ukraine with your sister and you got as far east, I guess, as Kharkiv. And you describe that in other parts of the country, people were kind of going about their lives relatively more normally, despite the fact that there is a war, that at any moment that front line could move and they could be under bombardment. What was it like being in Ukraine during wartime?
0: Well, I think the term is siren fatigue, if I'm quoting it correctly. It's when you hear an alarm enough times. So I'm referring to air raid sirens in this case. You hear an alarm enough times that you become desensitized to it. So the people who have stayed in Ukraine, they in some way have had to become desensitized, because if every time you hear an air raid siren, you try to seek shelter in a basement somewhere, you just cannot live your life. You cannot continue. So I remember being in Kharkiv and there was an air raid a siren blaring and there were people walking around in the parks. And it's scary to see that also, because then you see how something so terrible also becomes almost normalized. And there's a coping mechanism, I suppose, that you believe that if you haven't been hit yet, you will be okay. But then there are these moments where that risk really pierces your shield, right? When it does come really, really close.
1: You know, we're speaking about the horror of being in these places during wartime, but these are also places in many cases that you have also pleasant memories of. These are places that are really special to you. I think that's why for a lot of people, they are not willing to leave, right? This is their homeland. These are the spaces that they loved and laughed and, you know, had families in.

0: modern Ukraine through those visits, that's still kind of the sedimentary layer that's left in me. And I noticed that in the other waves of the diaspora, you know, depending on when they left, yeah, that's kind of the version that they hold on to. So you can, yeah, that saying, you can never truly go home again. It's very true. In terms of the future of Ukraine, I mean, I really wish I could answer that. All I can say is, I mean, Ukrainians are not giving up and they're fighting.
1: Maria, thank you so much for sharing so openly and for bringing like an interesting spirit to this conversation. I've laughed, I've wanted to cry, and I felt all those things while reading Endling. So thank you.
0: Thank you so much for having me. It's been a pleasure.

Maria Reva is the author of Endling. We spoke in September of 2025. This week's show was produced by Lisa Matthews and Katie Swales with help from Ailey Yamamoto. Our senior producer is Jacqueline Kirk, and our executive producer is Aaron Balser. A huge thank you to our audio tech, James Tella, and to the rest of the CBC Books team. I'm Matea Roach, and this is Bookends. Thanks for listening, and I'll see you next time. Because when the book ends, the conversation begins.

0: Way in British Columbia. On top of encroaching flames, there are also worries about poor air quality. Children with asthma are especially vulnerable to smoke, which is why a new camp has opened in the town of Hundred Mile House. Carter's Camp teaches kids living with asthma in rural communities about their condition. It's named after 9-year-old Carter Vai, who died in 2023 at Hundred Mile House after suffering an asthma attack that was exacerbated by wildfire smoke.
1: I think that people just need to realize that we've become almost complacent in thinking that wildfire is a season now. People are looking at it as a danger, and it is especially dangerous for these little tiny lungs fighting so hard to breathe, and we need to educate.
0: That's Carter's mother, Amber Vai. She also leads an initiative called Carter's Project, which installs outdoor air quality monitors in communities across BC. New data from Statistics Canada says extreme weather events that are made worse by climate change are making life more and more expensive for Canadians. The report singled out 4 extreme weather events in 2024. That year, there was a hailstorm in Calgary, a wildfire in Jasper, and flooding in both Quebec and Ontario. Statistics Canada says those events cost insurers more than ever before, and the costs are being downloaded to consumers. And for more climate stories, check out the What on Earth newsletter. You can subscribe to have it delivered to your inbox every week. Coming up, mining lithium to power electric vehicles helps reduce the world's reliance on fossil fuels. But communities living near mines in Argentina say the extraction is harming their water supply. We'll hear what they say needs to happen next. Stay with us.
2: This is a CBC News update. Good afternoon, I'm Angela McInnes. Smoke from wildfires in northwestern Ontario is drifting south and choking the skies over London and Windsor. Environment Canada says the poor air quality may last until Friday in some areas. It warns that common symptoms of smoke inhalation include throat irritation, headache, and cough. The weather agency is asking people to limit their time outdoors. Also, Windsor police say a series of vandalism and arson incidents on railway tracks since January have created a serious risk of train derailment. Police say they've responded to a fire and many cases of large objects, including couches and mattresses, being intentionally placed on the tracks. There's also video footage of suspects throwing rocks at a moving Via Rail train. Police are asking anyone with information to contact them. Now here's your regional weather forecast. Today, cloudy with widespread smoke, a 30% chance of showers with a risk of a thunderstorm, a high of 32 and a humidex of 41. Tonight's low is 20. Tomorrow, more smoke, a high of 32, humidex of 35, going down to a low of 19 at night. Friday, a mix of sun and cloud with a 30% chance of showers and a high of 31. Saturday, a 60% chance of showers and high of 30. Sunday, a mix of sun and cloud with a high of 28.
0: Hi, it's Michelle Elliott. I'm guest hosting What on Earth this week. This summer, we're showcasing some of our favorite episodes that are worth another listen. We first brought you this story the last time I was guest hosting the show in July 2025. We're going on a journey to what sounds like a pretty windy place.
3: Yes, well, you're pretty exposed when you're standing in the middle of a flat, white, 60-kilometer expanse of salt. It's a bit of a nightmare for recording sound as well.
0: I'm sure it looks stunning. This is Emily Johnson. She's a freelance journalist based in New York, but today she's taking us to South America. Hey, Emily.
3: Hi, Michelle.
0: So where are you exactly in this?
3: So this sound is from the Salinas Grandes in northern Argentina, the third largest salt flats in the world. These are land formations that were once large bodies of water, and when they dried up, they left behind salt and other minerals.
0: So what brought you there?
3: One of the minerals they contain in abundance is lithium. This part of the lower Andes is known as the Lithium Triangle. I'm quite close to the borders of both Bolivia and Chile here. And community leaders

0: Climbing three spots to number 12, that is the latest from Vince Staples out of Compton, California, with his latest track called Cotton. You can find that song on the singer's new album entitled Crybaby, which is out now on streaming platforms, in stores, wherever you get your music. I'm your guest host, Jeremy Ratt, and coming up, your local news.
1: This is a CBC News update. Good afternoon, I'm Angela McInnes. Smoke from wildfires in northwestern Ontario is drifting south and choking the skies over London and Windsor. Environment Canada says the poor air quality may last until Friday in some areas. It warns that common symptoms of smoke inhalation include throat irritation, headache, and cough. The weather agency is asking people to limit their time outdoors. Also, Windsor police say a series of vandalism and arson incidents on railway tracks since January have created a serious risk of train derailment. Police say they've responded to a fire and many cases of large objects, including couches and mattresses, being intentionally placed on the tracks. There's also video footage of suspects throwing rocks at a moving Via Rail train. Police are asking anyone with information to contact them. Now here's your regional weather forecast. Today, cloudy with widespread smoke, a 30% chance of showers with a risk of a thunderstorm, a high of 32 and a humidex of 41. Tonight's low is 20. Tomorrow, more smoke, a high of 32, humidex of 35, going down to a low of 19 at night. Friday, a mix of sun and cloud with a 30% chance of showers and a high of 31. Saturday, a 60% chance of showers and high of 30. Sunday, a mix of sun and cloud with a high of 28.
0: I'm Jeremy Ratt, and you're listening to the CBC Music Top 20. Now, up next, it's Quebec singer Luanne Larobina. Oh, this song is a beauty, too. Voix de mes vida climbs three spots to float into number 11 right here on your CBC Music Top 20.

0: Hey there, I'm Chris Ensing. You're listening to Afternoon Drive here in Southwestern Ontario. I'm in for Matt Allen this week, and what a week it has been. Today, you can smell it, you can feel it in the air, the heat, the smoke, some dangerous conditions across Southwestern Ontario. We'll hear from a doctor giving us tips on how to stay safe. And we're going to take you to the places that are on fire. We'll hear from someone who describes what it's like to be forced to leave your home when a raging forest fire puts the community you grew up in at risk. That's all coming up in this half hour here. But first, Matthew Trevithick joins us with a look at the news. Good afternoon, Matt.
1: Hi there, Chris. As you were saying, health officials, they are urging people to avoid physical activity outdoors as much as possible as all the wildfire smoke blankets our listening area. And the province is positioning Sarnia as a key starting point on the path to Canadian energy independence. Chris.
0: Thank you, Matt. With a look at the weather, here is Michael Hargraves keeping an eye on all things temperature related. How are you doing there, Mike?
2: Well, we've got a couple of those weather warnings in place at this time. We have an orange warning for our air quality as well as a yellow warning for heat. We have 35 degrees, sunny skies with the Humidex feels like 46 degrees at this time.
0: Wow. Good day for a freezy, a popsicle, or anything but being out in the sun. Later, we're going to hear what it's like to deal with this hot weather. And we want you to tell us what it's like where you are. Send us a text, 226-377-2651. Let us see that smoke. What's it like in your neck of the woods? How are you dealing with these temperatures that we've been trying to handle during this heat wave? Let us know, 226-377-2651. It's about 6 minutes past 4 o'clock. 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
0: It is a hot one out there today, and the air quality, it's bad too. This heat dome is gripping most of Ontario. Environment Canada issuing those air quality warnings. It's the first of the year Wednesday morning, and we're expecting a multi-day heat warning to remain in effect across southwestern Ontario. All of this as smoke from those wildfires in the northwest spreads across the region. It's going to continue to affect air quality into the evening, and so getting outside, it's hard to breathe in parts of our listening area. You might be feeling it. Can't even open up the window because of what's going to come inside. Usually that's a nice way to feel a bit of relief. The mix of heat and smoke, this can create risks for people who have health issues. CBC's Alessio Donini spoke to Dr. Anna Guntz from the London Health Science Center to find out what to look for and how to minimize your risk.
4: So tell me, what are you thinking about as a doctor when you wake up to the news that we're going to be dealing with a heat wave and lowered air quality at the same time?
5: Unfortunately, the first thing I think is, yeah, okay, it's about time. Because I feel like in the last few years, summer is now hot and smoky. So that's the first thing I feel. And it does feel a bit distressing as a mother as well when I think about this. As a physician and someone who spends a lot of time specifically looking at environments and health impacts, it does make me worried. Whenever we have extreme heat, we know that the air quality will get worse. And with extreme heat, the main organ

0: organ systems that I think of being involved are really your heart, lung, and your brain, your nervous system. And when we think about air pollution exposure in general, as well as with wildfire smoke, again, the same things, systems are affected, heart, lung, and brain. So both of them together can, you know, worsen the health effects of that we experience. So it becomes really tricky. And then the final piece is that, you know, for especially with families without air conditioning, you know, whether the best way to protect our where we spend most of our time, rather, we spend most of our time indoors, and the biggest predictor of our indoor air quality is our outdoor air quality. There is stuff that we can do in terms of air filters to improve that. When it's really hot, though, and people don't have air conditioning, the other piece is that we know it becomes a trade-off. Do I open the windows and let the smoke in, but then I'll be cooler? Or what happens when my house heats up? Should I open those windows? And so it also, you know, for those especially that are more marginalized by the system and don't have the economic, you know, mobility to cool their house or buy air filters, it becomes an even bigger problem.
1: So for people who are in that position, you know, maybe someone who doesn't have air conditioning and the only way that they can stay cool is hopefully to catch a breeze coming in from outside, as hot as it may be out there. But at the same time, there's smoke out there. Where does that leave them? What's the best move in those situations? And what's more dangerous, the heat or the smoke?
0: I think it's really hard to say. And some of it depends on how hot it is and how bad the air quality is. And then the other piece is, what is that individual's health overall? So, you know, we know that in both circumstances, children are going to be one of the highest risk groups for in terms of their vulnerability to heat and overheating, as well as, you know, to smoke. So that's an example. Also extremes of age, right? Seniors as well are going to be more susceptible. Anyone with heart or lung conditions, especially anyone who has asthma or uses puffers, so COPD and potentially cystic fibrosis, those are going to be our highest risk when it comes to smoke. But it puts strain on those three organs. So if you're somebody who is a higher risk of these things, I think it becomes a balance of risk and how hot is too hot and what other ways that are cooling. The way I think about it more is taking a step back is, what can I do to improve the environment in my home from both perspectives? So for heat, how do you keep your house cool? You know, having blackout curtains if you can, you know, making sure you're not using too many appliances, or what are you doing in your house that could increase the heat during the day? Having fans can be very helpful, especially if you spritz yourself with water, but knowing that fans, you know, can actually be dangerous, especially for seizures, between 33 and 35 degrees, because it feels like you're cooling down, but you're not. So that kind of having that cool water on you and then having a fan can help with evaporation.
1: So what about your recommendations for when the air quality is specifically low?
0: For air, I think of similarly. So one is, know what the air quality is outside. It can vary a lot where you are. So one of the great websites is called IQ Air, and people can get a real-time map. It pulls information not only from people's personal sensors, if they share their information, as well as all the other different air quality measure sensors. So people can get a good sense of what the air quality is outside. If you can spend $20 on, there's all sorts of different air quality monitors that you could get for your home that just have a red, yellow, or green light, so you can get a sense of what the air quality is inside. And then can you, you know, things like putting a HEPA filter in your furnace, is there any kind of air purifier that you can put in where you spend most of your time in that room? And then there are also the instructions for different ways to make a kind of your own air filter, where basically you essentially have a big fan and then you're strapping an air filter to it. And that can improve the air quality by about 50% in the room.
1: From a planning perspective, as a physician, are you folks expecting at LHSC, at the Children's Hospital, to see an influx of patients dealing with this kind of combination of factors in the next couple of days?
0: It's interesting because sometimes there's a bit of a delay, right? Especially with heat. So there's, you know, when it's very hot, we can get people with heat stress and heat stroke and with dehydration. And we know there's more people who might have heart attacks and stroke. Same with air quality, you can have more people with heart attacks and stroke and with breathing issues. And those, you know, we might see kind of more immediately when the air quality is bad. But when it comes to other illnesses like infections that we know are associated to heat, we see

0: people up to 7 days later coming in. And it might not be, if people are getting a lot of viruses and other things, we can't prove it's associated with the heat. But what we've seen over and over and over again in the literature is that these kind of illnesses increase up to 7 days later. We get more admissions, more people as well. And then when you add air quality, I think in general, what we end up seeing is, yes, more people coming in and struggling, potentially in the emergency departments.
1: Dr. Anna Gunns, a pediatric intensive care doctor at Children's Hospital in London, talking to CBC's Alessio Donini. You can get updated conditions with the weather, the alerts that you got going on, cbc.ca/Windsor. I took a peek at that IQ Air site that she had mentioned there. It gives you the rankings of how bad it is where you are. So on this number, they got like a chart that you're going by, right? So 51 to 100 is moderate when we're looking at these numbers. If you're out in Windsor, Essex, right now hovering around 60, which means that you've got moderate air quality. Chatham-Kent's down to 60 as well. 129 in the London area. If you get up further in the Owen Sound area, you're hitting 198. It's tough. It's bad out there. We're asking folks what they're dealing with to send us a text, 226-377-2651. What's it like where you are? If you're on shift right now trying to make it through a day, feel for you for sure. A roofer texted me saying that the surface of the temperature they're roofing on today, so the surface of the roof, 124 degrees Fahrenheit. 11 bottles of water deep today, trying to move through the job. The only time we stop, they say, is if it's so hot the materials can actually catch fire or drip. It is hot out there, and we are seeing the smoke as well. Part of the problem with the air quality is that smoke is coming from wildfires up north that are forcing people to evacuate their homes, pick up what they can, and leave. Diane Laybourne is one of the residents being evacuated from Armstrong. That's near Thunder Bay. She's the secretary of the Armstrong Local Services Board and spoke to CBC's Arthi Pohl earlier today.
2: Oh, the smoke was terrible. It was so thick you could just about taste it. And then we were getting burnt pine needles, ash falling down in the community.
3: And when you did get a chance to sort of leave the home and get out of that community and head up to Thunder Bay, how were you notified about all of that? And what were you able to sort of get together?
2: My son and my daughter-in-law came over and told me to pack a bag, because the police actually were the ones that started everybody moving to evacuate, because we'd had no word from the MNR about what the situation was or how close the fires were. We could see the smoke, and in some of the pictures that people took, you could actually kind of see the orange flames, but you couldn't really tell how far the fire was from the community.
3: What are some of your greatest fears right now, as of course you continue to watch this evolving situation and now you are away from your home?
2: The biggest thing is not knowing anything and not having any kind of communication with whoever would be putting out, reports about how close the fire is to the community, if it has burnt homes already. I do know that police are working hard to try to get about 14 people out of outpost camps north of Armstrong.
3: You know, certainly the scenes are alarming for many people to watch, and we know that many are also saying that something like this is quite surprising. I'm wondering if you've ever experienced anything like this before, living in the community of Armstrong, when it comes to the wildfires, the type of air quality you're experiencing, and the heat too.
2: We've had conditions where the smoke has been really, really heavy. We've had conditions where ash has fallen on the community, but we've never had to evacuate before.
3: So when you consider that, what goes through your mind knowing that this time you guys are forced to leave the community because of how the situation is?
2: You know what? It's really hard to think about, because it's your home. It could be the only thing you've got left, and it might be gone by the time you're allowed to go back.
3: What sort of support?

0: support would you hope that people know that people in this community require right now if they want to reach out to help?
1: Well, it'd be nice to know that, well, what we were told today is that the MNR has grounded all helicopters and water bombers. So they're not fighting the fires. And I think they're so big and they're so spread that they probably don't have the crews either. And if they do, then they should be telling the public that.
2: That's a tough listen right there. Diane Laybourne from Armstrong, Ontario, speaking with CBC's Arthi Pohl. She's one of the many residents being evacuated due to wildfires in northwestern Ontario. That's smoke blowing down our way and causing health risks, making it a harder time outside. But it's a tough listen to hear what people are going through at the source of that smoke right now up in northern Ontario. All right, it's about 20 minutes past 4 o'clock here on Afternoon Drive. I'm Chris Ensing in for Matt Allen. We're talking about smoke and heat today. 226-377-2651. Let us know what you're dealing with here. I know people in factories have been saying that it's been very difficult to make it through the day. Not a lot of AC in some of the spaces where things are getting built. Shifts getting changed. People coming in early trying to beat the heat any way that they can. Let's put a bit of music out here for us here. Katie's a bilingual artist from Ottawa, releasing a debut EP in the fall. Here's the title track from that album. This is Katie's So What If I Am?

0: There was K-Day with What If I Am, new music from the artist from Ottawa. It is time now to talk a little bit about time. It's rare to see bipartisan support for an issue these days in the U.S. Congress. People are paying attention to the politics north or south of the border, depending where you are in Ontario. But that's just what has happened yesterday in the House of Representatives. Lawmakers passed a bill to make daylight saving time permanent. The Sunshine Protection Act passed by a vote of 308-117. The legislation heads to the Senate for consideration now. For more, we've reached David Shribman, who is a contributing writer on U.S. politics, The Globe and Mail. It's good to talk about people agreeing on something here. David, how you doing?
1: Well, we don't see that every day, do we?
0: No, we don't. The issue of this, it's contentious out in Canada. We've talked about it here as well. Whether we agree on it or not is another story. What about U.S. Congress? Why are they taking up this legislation now?

0: Well, they took it up for the complicated reasons. The Speaker of the House wanted to bring something else up. He got some resistance. The people who were resisting him said, well, we'll allow you to bring that up if you bring up daylight savings. He did, and here we are.
1: I like that. I like that. It's always, if one thing gets the other, this is where we go. They haven't talked about this before, though. What's happened in the past when they've looked at trying to change clocks?
0: Well, it's happened a couple of times, It happened during World War One, then again in the Nixon years, which was about a half century ago. And Congress passed it, and President Nixon signed it, and then people rebelled, and then Congress got rid of it. So it's been on and off for years, for a century, more than a century.
1: Just going and going. Remind us again, permanent daylight saving time. What would that mean?
0: That means that the clocks would be as they are now in the East and in most of the states year-round.
1: And what's the arguments for keeping it that way?
0: Well, if you're President Trump and you own golf courses, well, that's good for you. More tee times, more golfing, more money. But for most people who get home at 4:30, 5 o'clock, 5:30, the idea of having a barbecue in the light or doing some after dinner gardening or maybe a longer softball game, not so bad.
1: Yeah, there's some advantages there, but there's people who, a good idea always has a critic behind it. What are people who are against
0: the move? What makes you say that?
1: Well, there's, what is it, the other side of the coin, I think, Dave, is what they're calling it?
0: That's the other side of the clock. Yep.
1: The other side of the clock. I like that.
0: Or we could say counterclockwise.
1: Counterclockwise. I like that. What's the counterclockwise view of this shift?
0: Farmers don't like it. They don't like to do all their duties in darkness. Kids don't like it. They don't like to stand by buses in darkness. Parents don't like it for that reason also. So there's got a lot of opposition to it. Yes, there is.
1: And there's states that have supported, they've passed laws already, supporting year-round daylight saving time. If the bill becomes law, what does that mean for states?
0: Well, states have discretion here, but not so much. Under this legislation, they would have the option to opt out, but only if they opt out before it is enacted. So they have to have already opted out prospectively to be able to not participate. Otherwise, they have to participate.
1: Okay. And so what are you watching for here as the legislation moves to the U.S. Senate?
0: I'm watching the calendar, and you should too. Here's why. Lawmakers want to go home around Labor Day, before Labor Day, to campaign for re-election. The elections are the first week in November. That gives you 5-6 weeks, maybe 7, to do something. That's not a lot of time. The Senate is very, very slow. And just think about this. The Senate Majority Leader is a lawmaker from South Dakota who may not be congenial to this idea. If he doesn't want to bring it to the floor, well, it doesn't come to the floor.
1: What are the impacts that this might have on Canada? I understand that some of our decisions around the clocks rely on what happens in the United States. Is that right?
0: I think that some of them depend on what happens in New York State, and that would be Quebec, I think. But otherwise, I think that basically the two countries can go their own way. As you know, Alberta and BC have their own ideas on this. They really like the idea of permanent daylight saving.
1: What do you think it is that keeps bringing it back up into the headlines here? Is this, some people talk about distractions, is this the takeaway from something else? Whenever America's talking about something that people think grabs a headline and maybe there's a lot of talk about it and coverage about it, but is it warranted? What is it about this permanent shift, you think, that keeps bringing people back in?
0: I think people like it in the summer and don't like it in the winter, and don't like what's going on for them in the winter, particularly in northern states and all of Canada. And so I think that there's a resilient amount of people who really would like to have more daylight in the afternoon.
1: All right. Well, we'll keep an eye on and see what happens here. Thanks for breaking us down for us, David.
0: You bet. Talk to you soon. Bye-bye.
1: David Tribman's a contributing writer on U.S. politics for the Globe and Mail, talking about permanent daylight savings time, something to think about here and the impact that it might have on us over here across the border. We're a couple minutes away here from the 4:30 news, and we've got some interesting topics coming up. One of them, again, is this idea of the hot temperatures that we're dealing with on a day like today.

Got a good question from someone texting in here. The text line is 226-377-2651. And they asked, does it feel cooler than the temperature actually reads because the smoke is blocking the sunshine or the sun's rays? Well, it turns out people have studied this. They've looked

0: found that there was cooling that occurred because wildfire smoke contains carbon particles that scatter sunlight away from the earth. So yes, that theory is correct. But they write, this comes with dangerous consequences. The study says, quote, by reducing temperature, the smoke layer above the cities limited natural air circulation, preventing pollution from dilating and mixing. This mechanism trapped wildfire particles and other urban pollutants near ground level, potentially increasing human exposure to harmful airborne contaminants. So, did the smoke cool off some of the temperatures that you were seeing back in 2023? Yes, by about 3 degrees. But it came with a cost, those pollutants hovering around right now. If you want to see what that looks like in your neck of the woods, go on to iqair.com. You can get a live reading from some of the monitors in your area. We've got the news coming up here. After that, we're going to talk about skilled trade jobs. How hard is it to find work, and who's being trained to go into those gigs? Acton Clarkin with CBC Windsor joins us to talk about that coming up next. We're at 97.5 FM in Windsor, 93.5 in London.
1: This is CBC News. For Southwestern Ontario, your 4:30 regional news. Good afternoon. I'm Matthew Trevithick. You can see it and you can no doubt smell it too. Wildfire smoke from fires in the province's northwest are choking the skies across our listening area this afternoon, leading health officials across southern Ontario to urge residents to stay indoors if possible, to stay hydrated, and to check on each other. Yellow heat warnings have dropped, but orange air quality warnings remain in place from Environment Canada. Right now, the air quality health index for London has been hovering around 9 or high risk, while Windsor has been at 4 or moderate risk. Folks in Grand Bend are dealing with an air quality health index of 10 or very high risk. With more, here's CBC's Alessio Donini.
2: Over the course of the afternoon, people across southwestern Ontario have watched the skies grow increasingly hazy, with thick smoke from wildfires in northern Ontario casting a yellowish hue over the region. Those pollutants are doing more than just causing a distinct smoky smell in the air. Environment Canada says they're severely impacting air quality. On an air quality scale of 1 to 10 plus, where 1 signifies clean air, much of the southwest is forecast to sit at a value of 10 plus today and tonight, and at 9 for most of tomorrow. That's according to Environment Canada's Kate LeClaire, who says the high temperatures and smoke make for a dangerous combination.
3: We do recommend following the health recommendations, of course, to prioritize the heat relief. So even if the air quality is bad, if you need to open up a window, go ahead.
2: The Middlesex London Health Unit is one of many public health authorities issuing statements today. Here's its environmental health manager, David Pavletic.
4: Folks who are elderly, women who are pregnant, infant and young children, people working outdoors are definitely at higher risk.
2: They say you should limit time outside and keep an eye on air quality statements until things clear up. Alessio Donini, CBC News, London.
1: In Toronto, city officials there have closed all outdoor municipal pools as a result of poor air quality. The website IQ Air had listed Toronto as having the worst air quality out of any major global city earlier in the day today. In London, city officials say no city-run day camps, sports programming, or outdoor operations have been closed or canceled because of the air quality. However, they say they are monitoring the situation and will adjust as needed. In Windsor, today's FIFA World Cup watch party at City Hall Square is ongoing. The province is positioning the city of Sarnia as a key starting point on the path to Canadian energy independence. Ontario Energy Minister Stephen Lecce made a stop in the border city this morning at Kelgore Limited to reiterate the province's plan for a domestic oil pipeline with Alberta, dubbed Northern Shield. Unveiled last week, the 3,300-kilometre pipeline would connect Alberta's oil sands to refineries in Sarnia, staying within Canadian borders.
5: And it starts here in this community, not surprisingly, where it all began, where the first commercial oil well was drilled. And we are fully committed to this project. We're fully committed to partnership, and we're fully committed to working with industry to get the Northern Shield unveiled and built for the benefit of Canada.
1: There's no timeline yet and no estimate on a potential cost. Lecce says the province is also launching a feasibility study around creating a strategic petroleum reserve. Last week, Omgenong First Nations Chief Janelle Namabin called on the Crown to begin engaging with them about the pipeline, and in a manner that reflects the First Nations' rights and responsibilities.

0: Reserve. Last week, Omgenok First Nations Chief Janelle Nemavin called on the Crown to begin engaging with them about the pipeline and in a manner that reflects the First Nations' rights and responsibilities and recognizes their jurisdiction and decision-making authority. Nemavin was unable to attend today's news conference, but Lecce says the two spoke this morning. Premier Doug Ford's government is looking to axe a rule that lets provincial politicians expense hotel stays in Toronto if they live in and around the city. The proposed rule change comes after Tourism Minister Stan Cho billed taxpayers over $16,000 for hotel expenses in the city, despite representing the Toronto area riding of Willowdale. He's promised to reimburse the government for the hotel stays, even though he says they met the criteria for special circumstances under the legislature's rules. At least three other Tory MPPs have also been found to use the so-called special circumstances rule. That's according to publicly available expense records. Government House Leader Steve Clark wrote to the Speaker today saying he intends to eliminate the special circumstances rule. In Windsor, police are bracing for outlaw motorcycle gangs set to roll into Windsor, Essex this weekend. Police say around 750 members of the Hells Angels are expected to arrive in the region. The Hells Angels have a clubhouse in Amherstburg. Peter Edwards is a crime reporter with the Toronto Star and is the author of several books about outlaw bikers. He says there are a number of reasons for the gathering.
1: Show of force, they want to see each other. It's mandatory. They'll be going around to the bars and the strip clubs. Privately, they'll be planning next moves.
0: Police saying the public can't expect to see groups of bikers traveling together as well as a heightened police presence. And St. Thomas police say an investigation that began with a reported dog attack and collision ended with drug trafficking and weapons charges being laid. Investigators say they responded to the area of Sunset Drive and Wilson Avenue on the evening of July 7th for reports a dog was attacking two people. At the scene, police found a minivan that had crashed into the front of a business. Samantha Wakefield is a spokesperson for St. Thomas Police.
2: The two individuals that had sustained the injuries and were in the van involved in the collision with the front of the business were attempting to seek medical attention for their injuries.
0: Wakefield says officers later seized quantities of methamphetamine, crack cocaine, along with brass knuckles and a digital scale. A 44-year-old St. Thomas man and 39-year-old St. Thomas woman face drug trafficking and weapons charges. The man faces additional assault with a weapon and uttering threats counts and remains in custody. And Chris, that's your regional news for Southwestern Ontario.
3: Thanks, Matt. It is a busy day for sure. We're going to have an update on the fires facing folks in Northern Ontario in a few moments here and hear from some more people who are working outside trying to deal with a day like today with those heat warnings out, the smoke warnings that are out, and some folks that are learning new jobs. Acton Clarkin with CBC Windsor is going to drop by and talk about a workshop that he's popped into this week all about finding ways to get people into skilled trades and talk about some of the uncertainty that manufacturers are facing in southwestern Ontario. But before we do any of that, let's bring in Michael Hargreaves here for the weather. What's it looking like?
4: It's looking pretty hot and sunny in Windsor and in Chatham right now. We have a temperature of 35 degrees with the humidex around 46 degrees. In Sarnia, we have hazy conditions with a temperature that's lower around 25 degrees, 34 with the humidex. In London, it is full on smoky with a temperature of 27 degrees, 33 with the humidex. As we look ahead to tonight, we have a low temperature around 20 degrees for the region. And tomorrow we see widespread smoke across the skies. And we'll have a temperature of around 30 degrees, around 35 with the humidex.
3: All right, thanks, Mike. Keep an eye on a Graham Bend lake cam that we have. It looks out at Lake Huron. You can find it on their website. Showing milky conditions there from the water into the sky, that smoke almost eliminating the horizon out there. Tough stuff for sure. Let us know what it's like where you are. 226-377-2651. We want to hear how you're handling the heat and staying safe with all of this smoke. Well, this week in Windsor, a workshop for women to learn about jobs. Not just any or all jobs, this one's specifically for trades. It's happening at a time when there is demand for trade workers, but there's ongoing uncertainty across the region, the province, and the country when it comes to the manufacturing sector. Acton Clarkin's here to chat more about all this. He hosts Windsor's daily TV and streaming news show. Acton, we're going to jump right in here with this workshop. How are you doing? Good afternoon.
5: Hey, Chris.
3: So what's this workshop? What's going on?
5: Well, I was there this week seeing what the deal is. A local charity called

0: Women's Enterprise Skills Training of Windsor. That's a mouthful, so you can call it WEST. They're running this along with Unifor. It's a hands-on, Monday to Friday, all-day type of thing happening at a local Unifor headquarters. Essentially, women are learning about all kinds of trades, careers, the options out there, but also there's a bit of a hands-on approach, some basic skills teaching. When I was there, folks were wiring up an electrical box, and the instructors, all women with long trades careers already, passing on knowledge, but more than that, conversations are happening around the lunch table on breaks, a bit more casual. People are passing on advice that could be good for future women in trades to know. If someone's participating in this, they had to apply to get a spot, and it's actually totally free for them.
1: Free 99. Who's paying for this if it's free?
0: Well, free for the participants, I suppose you could say. But the provincial government recently gave the charity West over $1.5 million to help cover costs for 60 women. And the idea is that if people like what they see, what they hear, what they do, then they can pursue the official pathways to get certifications needed to actually go along the path of becoming a tradesperson.
1: And those network conversations they're making during lunchtime, I can understand, is important. Getting people in the trades is important. But what about the demand? Is there a major need for trade workers right now?
0: Yeah, the Ontario government tells me 400,000 more skilled tradespeople will be needed in the province over the next decade. That's just to keep up with growth in different fields and also retirements coming up on the books. Here's the executive director of that West charity on why it's important for women to be part of this. Her name's Rose Anguiano-Hurst.
2: Women are about 50% of the population, but yet they have still, for a very long time, been underrepresented in skilled trades. We want to be part of the pipeline, the talent pipeline, to put people in these positions. That part, we still want to make sure that we have a trained workforce ready to go when things adapt and change. We want to be there to be ready.
0: And it's not just Anguiano-Hurst pointing out the importance of women getting into trades, getting trades jobs. I connected with the Chief Operating Officer of Skilled Trades Ontario. That's an agency of the Provincial Ministry of Labour, Immigration, Training, Skills Development. So here's COO Michael Barnett.
3: We have a huge opportunity with skilled trades in the province of Ontario. We have a huge need for bringing more and more skilled tradespeople into the system. And we know that women in trades is just a huge untapped market of potential workers out there who could help be a part of it.
0: Barnett tells me that part of filling those potentially hundreds of thousands of trades jobs, it comes down to math. It can't be just men. If the jobs exist, the labor market pool needs to expand beyond what it maybe has been historically for some of these careers.
1: Okay. Looking at where things sit now, a lot of uncertainty that we're grappling with across Southwestern Ontario, is this putting any damper on the optimism for the jobs?
0: Yeah, I don't want to be all negative about this, but it is not all sunshine. Just this month, KPMG Canada released results of a recent survey where they spoke with close to 300 Canadian manufacturing businesses about cross-border Canada-US trade uncertainty, American tariffs. 42% of manufacturing businesses surveyed say they have already moved some production to the US or are considering doing that, and 57% say they have paused, reduced, or outright canceled spending on long-term investment projects. So those numbers, I mean, they kind of speak for themselves. And the impact of tariffs on career prospects, it concerns West Workshop participant Samantha Staines, who wants to become an industrial millwright mechanic.
4: It does worry me. I've seen people I know get laid off because of said tariffs. I hope it turns into a lifelong career that I feel fulfilled with. Like, I want something that's stable, that's going to be there for years to come.
0: For Samantha, trades run in her family a bit. Her brother works in the auto industry in Windsor. And despite what Samantha's heard about economic worries, she's hopeful because, I mean, Windsor's kind of the spot to be for building things, such established roots in manufacturing. And Samantha told me the other day she was driving around town just kind of pointing out factories to herself, saying, oh, there's a plant, there's another one, there's a factory, there's a mold maker. And that kind of reassured her that, hey, there's still lots going on here.
1: And you spoke with Skilled Trades Ontario there. They're arm's length of the labor ministry involved with them. What did they say about the uncertainty that's going on?
0: Yeah, so the COO, who you heard from a bit earlier, tells me his office is aware, of course, of economic pressure when it comes to trade and tariffs and the impact that could have on skilled trades jobs. And he says his office is adapting.
3: If there is impact, you know, we'll try and make sure that there are opportunities available for people.

0: people to upskill, change skill, whatever needs to happen from those regards that are there. We don't want to be providing any governmental barriers for anybody trying to get into and get through their pathway to a skilled trade to gain certification to, again, have that career.
1: Chris, I've got to go get ready for the TV show tonight. But before I go, I do want to mention that the head of West told me this when I asked her about advice for women interested in trades careers. She said, just give it a shot. Don't be intimidated, and that it's all about empowerment. So I want to pass on her words to the listeners.
2: Good words to pass along. Thanks, Ms. Acton.
1: Thanks, Chris.
2: Acton Clarkin right there with CBC Windsor. His story is on our website, cbc.ca/Windsor. Learn more about that program that's helping women get into the trades and what it's like out there for manufacturers in southwestern Ontario. All right, about 4:45 here on Afternoon Drive. I'm Chris Ensing in for Matt Allen. Right now, this is Mo Kenny with a song called Evening Dream.

That there's Mo Kenny with Evening Dream. A dream to be in the World Cup final will be achieved by someone this afternoon. And for 85 minutes there, it looked like England up 1-0 on Argentina. But a corner from Lionel Messi gives us a 1-1 tie right now in the 86th minute. If you're paying attention to the semifinal right now, someone's got to play Spain. Who's it going to be? England and Argentina still going at this game. 86th minute, 1-1. What a day it has been for folks following the final soccer games we got left as part of the World Cup. We have been following the smoke and the heat that has been out there. Weather warnings across southwestern Ontario. Folks have been telling us what it's like.

0: to work out in this, to be in this smoke. But it's a reminder the smoke's coming from somewhere, the wildfires up north. Toronto currently has the world's worst air quality of any major city because of the wildfire smoke. You can go to the global ranking site IQ Air to figure out what it's like in your area. It's a Swiss air quality technology company. And as we told you earlier, the smoke is coming from communities that are on fire across northwestern Ontario and northern Manitoba, some forced to evacuate because of the fire inching towards their communities. The CBC's Sarah Law takes us to Thunder Bay for an update on that situation.
1: Half a dozen communities are under mandatory evacuation orders. Many evacuees from a few different communities have gone to Thunder Bay. However, the latest community to evacuate, Gull Bay First Nation, it says there are no accommodations left in Thunder Bay. So its members are going to Thunder Bay first, and then they're traveling further south. Meanwhile, any rooms that are left in Thunder Bay, the prices have skyrocketed. Now, communities further west, such as Ignace, are on standby in case an evacuation is needed, but it's a pretty stark situation. There are 148 wildfires burning in the northwest, and the province has implemented a restricted fire zone. So that means that no open air burning is allowed in the northwest just because of these conditions. Meanwhile, further north, there have been a lot of telecommunication breakdowns because of the severe weather and wildfire activity. So authorities are really urging people to avoid non-essential travel and also to make sure that they have essential supplies on hand. It's pretty yellow skies here, very smoky conditions. You can pretty much smell it right when you open the door. We've had air scrubbers running in the office to help us out a little bit because Thunder Bay and surrounding communities are also under heat warnings and air quality warnings. So that combination of the heat and the smoke can really pose some serious health risks. The air quality index is pretty much the worst it can be right now in Thunder Bay. So the city has extended hours at drop-in centers to support the communities most vulnerable, and it's urging people to check in on loved ones and those most at risk of symptoms. So that's children, older adults, and people with underlying health conditions.
0: Sarah Law telling us what it's like for folks out in Thunder Bay, the people who've been evacuated from communities nearby, heading there, trying to find safety while they deal with the unknown of this forest fire season. Earlier in the program, we heard from Diane Laybourne from Armstrong. There's a video going around of a train inside of the wildfire that you might be seeing. That's near where Diane was. She's been forced to leave. She told us that it was thick smoke you could taste, which I think gives a great description of how terrible it is for folks who are dealing with this. Health authorities are saying that if this is the type of conditions you're dealing with, you got to keep hydrated and you got to make sure you're not doing too much activity. And so try and find a way to stay cool. One way to stay cool, go find a movie if that's something that you can pull off right now. A movie theater is always a cool place to kind of escape what you're dealing with on the norm. And there's some movies that are hitting theaters that people are excited about, including Christopher Nolan's latest, The Odyssey, hitting theaters with Matt Damon starring as Odysseus.
2: Promise me you will come back.
3: What if I can't?
0: So what is it about the ancient Greek epic that keeps us coming back for more? Here to answer that question is Jacqueline Neal, an associate professor of Greek and Roman studies at Carleton University. Good afternoon.
4: Hi, thanks for having me.
0: Thanks for joining the program here. I guess I'm putting my hand up here. Have not read The Odyssey. Can you give us a bit of a background for folks who are like me that are not willfully ignorant, but just on the outside of this cultural phenomenon?
4: Yeah, so the Odyssey is a very long road trip. It tells Odysseus's story of coming back from the Trojan War, which takes him 10 years and a lot of stops along the way. And in the meantime, to keep things mixed up, there's also a story about Odysseus's son becoming a man, about Odysseus's wife who's fighting off suitors who want to marry her, even though she is happily married to Odysseus already. There are lots of gods fighting with each other, putting their fingers into human affairs, and there are tons of monsters.
0: Monsters have to be a big part of what takes students by surprise, maybe, in this book. What are they thrilled with when they hear about this?
4: Yeah, I think they're thrilled by the monsters. That's everyone's favorite part. But there are other elements that I think students find really surprising. For example, Odysseus meets a princess named

0: And Nausicaa, and he tells her that he hopes she finds a husband who will treat her as an equal, and that the perfect marriage is when a man and a woman are equals in the partnership. And students are always really surprised to see that written down from a text that's 2,500 years old.
1: Yeah, some staying power. Is that part of why the Odyssey still has that relevance today?
0: Part of it, but also the texts of Homer, both the Iliad and the Odyssey, became teaching texts from a very early stage in the Greek world, and that continued into the Roman world and even later on into medieval and modern history. And as I'm sure we all know, those books that we read in school really stay with us, and we think about them when we become adults. And because the text of Homer is 2,500 years old, that's a lot of generations of people thinking about the Odyssey, riffing on the Odyssey, adapting the Odyssey, and retelling the Odyssey.
1: The Hatchet, for me, was the book. The Hatchet and The Giver are the two books that I read growing up. And yeah, it's in the back of my noggin every time I'm in a situation where I'm outside or trying to remember something. Those two lessons and life lessons you learn from those books stick with you. The Odyssey, how else has it influenced culture? We're seeing movies here now, but what are some other examples?
0: Yeah, well, some things that we might not think about, the entire genre of sci-fi and fantasy, I'm not going to say it's completely from Homer, but Homer contributes to that genre, the idea that you have gods and monsters. That's something which we see in other blockbusters that aren't about Homer. There is a car called the Honda Odyssey, because an odyssey, just the word, means a very long trip. And so for Honda, naming the car that is kind of saying, this is the type of car that's going to last you on a 10-year trip around the Mediterranean.
1: I like that. That's a good pull. It's a reminder again. It's art is everywhere that we are, even in the consumerist part of this. Conservative commenters, they've criticized this adaption. They're saying it's too woke. A lot of them are pointing specifically to the casting of Lupita Nyong'o as Helen of Troy. What do you make of that as a scholar, as someone who studies this?
0: You know, the standards of beauty that we see in ancient Greece are really different from our own. And the thing that I think of all the time is that it is abundantly clear from Greek art and Greek erotic writing that Greek men preferred women who have a flat chest. So I'd encourage those commenters to maybe think about whether that's something that they'd like to see with Helen of Troy. I suspect the answer is no. And Nolan's job is to find someone who's beautiful by our standards rather than someone who's beautiful by ancient Greek standards.
1: I guess it's when you hear people playing with the text, trying to make it make sense in today's age. There's changes that you have to make to fit what the theme or the meaning of it was behind it. That discussion
0: Absolutely.
1: That we have about historical accuracy, is it, do you think that's something that is done in good faith?
0: You know, I think it's based on a misunderstanding of Homer as a historical text. The text of Homer is old, but it's not history by any stretch of the imagination. It is a text that was passed down orally for a period of centuries before it was ever written down. It has elements of the 12th century BC, of the 8th century BC. We can't use that text to reconstruct Greek society of its period without help from other evidence. So I don't think there is a way to make Homer historically accurate to a specific time. That's not the point of Homer. The point of the story is to enjoy the story and to have that play out in whatever way a director or a writer or any other creative person wants to have it play out.
1: Okay, Jacqueline, I gotta let you go here, but do you plan on watching the movie?
0: I do. I've got my tickets all ready for tomorrow.
1: All right. Hope it's as good as the book. Thanks for taking the time to speak with us.
0: Thanks so much for having me.
1: Jacqueline Neal is an associate professor of Greek and Roman studies at Carleton University. Already got her tickets for the Odyssey. It's supposed to be the big hit from Christopher Nolan out tomorrow. All right. A couple moments away here from your national news. Before we head there, let's bring in Matthew Trevithick for a look at the headlines in southwestern Ontario.
2: Chris, it's a very smoky afternoon for much of our listening area today, with widespread air quality warnings as a result of wildfire smoke drifting from northern Ontario. Yellow heat warnings have been dropped for several areas, but orange air quality warnings are in place across southern Ontario from Environment Canada. Right now, the air quality health index for London is 9 or high risk, while Windsor is at a 4 or moderate risk.
1: Chris. A reminder, everybody's got to look after each other as much as we can here. Get some water in you, and you can get some water in.

0: Welcome back to Afternoon Drive here in Southwestern Ontario. I am Chris Ensing in for Matt Allen. We've got to focus on gambling this half hour. Alberta is the second province to allow private gambling websites. We'll take a look at the debate around the kinds of safety protocols players can choose from and what happens when the people betting already know the outcome. We're going to hear how prediction markets might be influencing reality shows like Love Island, and how some are taking advantage of the inside track they have to information folks are betting on. That's all coming up in this half hour. But first, let's head over to Matthew Trevithick for a look at the news. Hey, Matthew, how you doing?
1: Hey, Chris, I'm good. Smoky conditions, though, have settled over southwestern Ontario. They're expected to stick around for a couple of days. In Windsor, police say a dozen vandalism incidents on railway tracks in the city since the start of the year have created a serious risk of train derailment. I'll have that story at 5:30.
0: All right, something to look forward to there. Matt, thanks for the update. Michael Hargraves, we've been talking weather all day today. What do we got?
2: Right now, we've got that orange warning in place for our air quality across southwestern Ontario. We also have a yellow heat warning in place across most of the region. That's as we see temperatures pretty high in Windsor and in Chatham, around 35 degrees, around 45 with the Humidex. Cooler in Sarnia, where it's hazy, 25 degrees, 34 with the Humidex. And smoky in London at this time, 27 degrees, 33 with the Humidex.
0: All right, thanks for that, Mike. It is about 6 minutes past 5 o'clock. 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
0: Well, we have a final for the World Cup now. Spain and Argentina will be facing off for the World Cup championship. And I'm sure as you've been watching it, you've been seeing all of those ads tempting us to make a bet.
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0: Those online gambling sites, they aren't legal everywhere in Canada, only Ontario. As of this week, Alberta also adding their names to the mix. Online betting, it's raising big questions about how those provinces are keeping players safe. And with a look at different approaches, we're joined by CBC radio producer Theo Van Beusekema. Theo, thanks for joining us on the program. How you doing?
7: Thanks for having me. I'm good.
0: Why now? Why is it a good time to look at what's happening with online gambling here?
7: Yeah, I mean, as you just mentioned, there's been this huge injection of Canadians allowed to use private gambling sites as Alberta opened up their market to them, making it the second province as of Monday to do this. The first was, as you know, Ontario, which is where I am. And I became interested because I'm a sports fan and I'm a young guy, so I'm the target of these companies. I've also used a few of their products and know how tempting they can be and why so many people spend money on them, which has been super lucrative for the province. Ontario rakes in more money on gambling every year since 2022 when it became legal. In 2025, people wagered over $100 billion on regulated betting sites, which is up from $35 billion 4 years ago. And, since Ontario's charging 20% of the revenues of these companies, they're making a lot of money. But there's a potential dark side to that growth. There's been a sharp rise in people contacting Ontario's gambling helpline. Gambling-related bankruptcies have more than tripled in the province in that time, according to the Investigative Journalism Foundation.

0: One small caveat to that is that the increase in problem gambling in Ontario since 2018 has only been about 0.5%, which is small, according to some researchers. So while there are signs of increased gambling harm, the full picture isn't totally clear. But Ontario opened this market up to private sites because they said they wanted to regulate them and make them safer, which is what they are, is the reason they argue doing this was a good thing.
1: That 0.5% stat is really interesting when we see the amount of ads that we're seeing and what we're dealing with here. The idea of sites being safer, though, has Ontario made it safer?
0: Yeah, I mean, cover that. I want to go to Connor Laffey. He struggled with problem gambling for over a decade, and he started before legalization came to Ontario. And for him, it began with online poker.
2: Sports was the next thing. I kind of dropped poker, never went back. And then, sports took over, and then slots. When I found out about slots, that's where I lost most of my money and my time and my mental health, everything.
0: Yeah, so when Ontario regulated the market in 2022, Connor told me that he was at the peak of his gambling, but he did notice that these sites, the regulated sites, were clearly safer than the gray market ones he'd been using.
1: What makes them safer?
0: Yeah, so the government started forcing these companies to include safety tools, like the ability to set spending limits, time limits, and crucially, to self-exclude, which is what I want to focus on. Self-exclusion is pretty simple. Someone who's worried about their gambling can go to a gambling outfit and say, I don't want to gamble here anymore for X amount of time, and then they're blocked. They can't do it anymore. And for Connor, it was the only tool that really worked to keep him off of these sites, but there was a problem.
1: What was the problem?
0: Well, in every other province, there's only one gambling operator, one online gambling operator, and you need to self-exclude from that gambling operator. But in Ontario, there's dozens of them to choose from, and you can't self-exclude from them all at once, which made it harder for someone like Connor to stop.
2: I went one at a time, meaning I signed up for all 44 at different times. And, if I lost enough money, if it destroyed my mental health enough, I'd be like, this is it for forever. I'd self-exclude. And then, a week, 2 days, 24 hours later, I'd be weak and I'd sign up for another one.
0: Yeah. So without a centralized self-exclusion system, you're basically playing whack-a-mole with your own addiction.
1: Wow. You can see how that can roll and start to stack on top of itself there with what Connor's going through. Alberta. So they're opening this up now. What are they doing differently?
0: So a big difference is they're offering people the option to self-exclude from all these sites right away using a site called selfexclusion.ca, where in a few clicks, you can just block yourself from all gambling operators in the province. Advocates have been asking for a tool like this in Ontario for years, and they finally got one. In May, Ontario launched BetGuard. I was curious to see how this new tool worked, BetGuard. And so to sign up, I just had to upload my ID, scan my face, and then pick a period to self-exclude for. And then I tried logging on to a couple of these gambling sites, and sure enough, I wasn't allowed on them anymore. I was locked out. So now, because of BetGuard, I can't gamble online in Ontario for 6 months. But that's a new feature in Ontario, and gambling's been around for a long time. So Connor's wondering why that option wasn't available to him sooner.
1: Okay, so it's a tool that's available now that Connor says is available that he would have liked to have been available. How effective is it at making gambling safer?
0: So it's known as a fairly effective tool, but it's got some limitations. The first challenge is that the player has to make the decision to do it, which isn't easy for someone who gambles and has a problem with it. Experts told me for this reason, uptake tends to be quite low. The next limitation is that it's generally a last resort. The people who self-exclude are often doing it because things have already gotten really bad. Here's Connor Laffey again.
2: When you self-exclude, you're truly at your wit's end. That is a moment of strength and clarity where you realize this is killing you. This is destroying you. And you're like, I don't want this to ruin my relationship with my parents, my partner, my friends, and myself.
0: Yeah. So while having this tool available is important, it's by no means a silver bullet.
1: Okay. What else could provinces be doing to make gambling safer?
0: Yeah, so the experts I spoke to mentioned a few things that can be done by any province. For example, legislators could enforce strict betting limits, not allow people to gamble with credit cards, and put more money into research and prevention. But there's also been this broader pushback against advertising, as you mentioned off the top. For gambling

0: researchers and advocates like Connor, keeping ads out of people's faces would really help. And while there's some momentum behind that push to curb the ads, they're not going away anytime soon. So these other tools that province are offering and could offer should at least help reduce the harms of what can be a really addictive thing today.
1: Okay. Something to think about. Thanks for joining us, Theo.
0: You bet.
1: Theo Van Beuzegum is a radio producer with CBC News, walking us through what it's like for folks dealing with gambling addictions and how provinces might be able to make it safer for them. Is this something you've got experience with? Have you been seeing these ads and the temptations there? 226-377-2651. What do you think of what folks have been dealing with and what they're seeing on their TVs as Alberta becomes the second province to allow private gambling websites? All right, quarter after five here. The other big conversation we've been having today is the heat and the smoke. The big advice, stay inside, drink some water. But what if you can't? What if you got to go outside? Outdoor renovations, construction workers, they have to be outside in the summers. How do they manage that combination of extreme heat and smoky air? Reporter Jessica Singer met with landscaper Ian Thompson working at a London high-rise to find out.
2: So what are you doing out here today?
3: We're doing the landscaping around one of our buildings that we maintain and just trying to make it look good like we always do. We just come out right now, we're mulching. We're taking out some of the old mulch, wheeling it down, putting in the new mulch because the old stuff just starts to compost too much. So we're just putting in new fresh mulch.
2: And so tell me, when you walked outside today, knowing you were going to have to work in this heat, how are you feeling?
3: Pretty good. We stay pretty hydrated most of the time. I don't see a need to work everybody too hard in this heat. We pace ourselves pretty good, and I'm making sure we drink a lot of water, and that keeps us going. We take breaks when we need it. There again, we probably take a few more breaks than we should, but we make it through the day, come back tomorrow.
2: Yeah, and how much does it affect your work?
3: It slows it down. We try to keep a good morale going all the time, so we just kind of keep the pace going. It slows down a little, obviously, with the heat, but that's all we can do is just pace it and just get through it.
2: How long have you been doing this kind of work outdoors?
3: I've been doing outdoor work for about 30 years now. I've been with this company 15 years, and we do hire a lot of summer help, which a lot of this heat is new to them, so that's why we kind of have to pay a lot more attention to the summer students because they want to try and just work through a lot of it, and that's where we have to tell them to sit down, have a drink, stay out of the sun for a bit. That's why we try and follow the building around where the shade is, so we're always trying to work in the shade.
2: And so in your 30 years of doing this, how does this weather compare in London to the other summers you've been working?
3: This is actually a pretty hot one. I think the last time I came across this was probably the mid-90s. So that's going back a ways. Other than that, I try not to look at the weather so much, just because when you do, then it starts to play a role with how you're thinking. If you just come out and say, we've got to get through the day, we get through the day.
1: Now there is landscaper Ian Thompson talking to CBC's Jessica Singer, MVP, player of the week there for Ian, looking out for his colleagues, making sure the young guys and girls who are out on the job aren't out there in the sun trying to do a little too much at a time like this. That heat, certainly something that we have been feeling out across southwestern Ontario. It is hot. Time now for some music from Windsor band Talking Violet. This is Everything at Once.

0: Everything at Once by Windsor Band, Talking Violet. It is 20 minutes after 5 o'clock here on Afternoon Drive. I'm Chris Ensing, in for Matt Allen this week. We have been talking about gambling this hour, and there's another form of bet placing that has popped into our timelines. Prediction markets. Betting can't affect the weather, but there's a growing concern that prediction markets could be skewing other areas simply because of the money at stake. CBC Money columnist Bruce Sellery joins us now to talk about that. He's the CEO of the nonprofit credit counseling agency, Credit Canada. Good afternoon, Bruce.
1: Hello.
0: Prediction markets. I think people are hearing more and more about these. What do we need to know?
1: Yeah. So a prediction market is basically sports betting, but in any category you could possibly imagine. So the size and timing of corporate layoffs, you can bet on that. Volcanic eruptions, space exploration. For example, will SpaceX land humans on Mars by December 31st, 2029? You can bet on that. Most of the bets are binary, like yes or no, and you can bet for as little as like a penny and as much as millions. The big platforms include Polymarket, Kalshi. There's one called OG Predictive, and they make their money on trading fees versus, say, a casino, which makes its money when people lose. So what the prediction markets are going for is volume. They want lots and lots of people making bets on lots and lots of events. Now, it isn't easy to access these platforms in Canada. Polymarket's technically blocked, but there are tech-savvy people who have workarounds, which I don't recommend.
0: This is an interesting explanation. I've never heard the fee part of that, so that's good to know. Yeah. And why some of these questions are, I guess, asked in such a way that draw people to be part of it. But how do the markets skew what could be happening?
1: Do you know the show Love Island?
0: Yes. So my partner is the reason I watch and do not watch that show.
1: I've never seen Love Island, but I think the basic concept of the reality show is about love on an island. So lots of sun, scandal, smoochy, we kind of get it. Well, there's an article in Vanity Fair this week that connects Love Island to the prediction markets because it is a show where the winners are determined by the viewers. Some pundits are concerned that gamblers will hack the voting on the show in order to rig their bets, and not to influence the outcome, but to find out the outcome in advance so they can bet on it. Love Island is taped a couple days before it airs, so everyone on set knows the outcome, and it's impossible to stop them from betting or to fully eliminate any leaks.
0: Interesting. I don't know how much love has been found on Love Island, but now that they've got a workaround,

0: around. That is interesting. Have people found out a way to prevent that?
1: No, not fully. So Kalshi is one of the prediction markets, and it says it tries to prevent this insider trading or at least investigate it. For example, it sometimes checks the backgrounds of traders to see if they have any connection to the events that they're betting on. But that's a very tough task. With stocks, it's much easier to determine who is an insider and who isn't. And there isn't a ton of regulation and enforcement. There is rather a ton of regulation and enforcement in the stock world, right? There's a culture where insider stock trading is very clearly a crime, but that culture doesn't exist in the prediction markets. As I said, these platforms have a very real interest in betting taking off. Kalshi has already been stoking interest in betting on reality TV shows by putting ads on social media and partnering with influencers to drive interest.
0: Okay, we understand that the stock market's regulated. Who regulates prediction markets?
1: It isn't 100% clear. In the U.S., it's technically the Commodity Futures Trading Commission, but individual states are also weighing in. Plus, the Securities and Exchange Commission has a role in policing things, the Department of Justice. It's kind of complicated. Here in Canada, it's the provincial securities regulators, plus CIRO, plus the Canadian Securities Administrators. Regulators have tried to block direct access to the foreign exchanges and authorize a few domestic dealers to offer services to Canadians. One you can expect to hear more about is called Wealthsimple Predict, and it'll be a separate app that'll allow users to make bets on economic and climate events, for example.
0: What's the risk here if the markets grow?
1: Well, who really cares about the outcome on a reality TV show, right? Except for Amazing Race Canada, which can alter the course of your life. That one matters. But what about the outcomes of democratic elections? In the past, trying to influence an election was about power. It was about the candidate and maybe the party who wanted to win. Now you can be agnostic about the outcome of an election and instead be focused on how to make money from it. This is actually scary to me. On a reality TV show, that's paying off a low-level production assistant to leak who won the kiss-off. But in an election, it could be paying people to spread false accusations about candidates or stuff a ballot box. In this example, the betting isn't the issue. It's the other bad behavior prompted by the drive to make money from the betting.
0: So real-world consequences could be part of this. What about my finances? What am I thinking about if I'm heading into this?
1: Well, this is the other thing. It's gambling. And we've seen the rise in sports betting in this country. The advertising is everywhere. We hear about the problems this has created every day from clients at Credit Canada. It is so easy to get addicted. It's right there on your phone all the time. Now, add in the prediction markets and the ability to bet on even more events. Maybe the majority of people will do it responsibly, betting small amounts that they can afford to lose. But I really do worry about people who bet large amounts with money they don't have, and then they end up losing their house. Here is one potential substitute. It's called manifold markets, and you can make the same sort of bets as you can on Polymarket, but without using real money. You like use these kind of tokens, or get the same dopamine rush by playing Candy Crush on your phone. How about that? Candy Crush. Simple.
0: It's
1: low
0: simple.
1: Risk.
0: Angry Birds 2 still on mine.
1: Yes.
0: Still what I'm doing sometimes. Yeah.
1: Yes.
0: I love this. Thanks, Bruce. Very, very complicated thing that you've broken down for us in a smart way. Thanks.
1: Take care, Chris. Bye-bye.
0: Bruce Sellery is the CEO of the nonprofit credit counseling agency, Credit Canada. All right, a couple minutes away here from our local news. Before we head over there, we've been talking about the weather all day today. The smoke, the heat just keeps coming at us across southwestern Ontario. Mike's been keeping an eye on the temperature gauges out there. What are we dealing with?
2: Well, at this time, we have a temperature of around 35 degrees in Windsor and in Chatham, feeling like 45, a bit cooler in Sarnia and in London. There we see temperatures around 26 degrees, 33 with the Humidex. We've got a couple warnings in place at this time, an orange warning for air quality and a yellow warning for heat. Overnight tonight, we have a low temperature of 20 degrees, a 30% chance of showers and risk of thunderstorm, and that widespread smoke will start to take over the entire region. That's what we'll see tomorrow across the sky with a high temperature of 30 degrees, 35 degrees with the Humidex.
0: Okay, thanks for that, Mike. Good reminder to check out local alerts to figure out if whatever you got planned for the evening is still on. I know a lot of cancellations have been happening around the way as well. We're dealing with a lot of heat, but what you're seeing when you roll down Petrolia Line is not a mirage. It is indeed a camel.

in Lambton County. A rescue, Simon is his name. We'll talk to Simon's owner and learn more about the farm he's staying at in the next half hour. And sticking with out-of-place animals, a giant duck has taken over the Detroit River. People in Windsor looking across the river have seen this big yellow buddy blocking the view. It has to do with the Jeep brand. Rubber duckies are a big part of what it means to be a Jeep driver. We're going to get an understanding of how that connection to the brand was developed in a story that we've got coming up in the next half hour here. What's it like where you are? Send us a text. We

0: England on a day like today, saying that the temperature actually is as hot as it is on the low setting of your stovetop on the actual rooftop, 124 degrees Fahrenheit. Said he went through 11 bottles of water trying to stay cool during this heat wave. What's it like for you? 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
1: This is CBC News. For southwestern Ontario, your 5:30 regional news. Good afternoon. I'm Matthew Trebethick. In parts of southwestern Ontario, the significant heat has given way to significant smoke. Wildfires in Ontario's north are being felt here in southern Ontario, where widespread orange air quality warnings have been issued by Environment Canada. They say air quality is expected to remain poor into Friday and urge people to limit time outdoors in the smoky air. The National Weather Agency's Air Quality Health Index for London is currently sitting at 10 plus or very high risk, the highest level. Same with Sarnia. Windsor is at 4 or moderate risk. The smoke comes as parts of the province also continue to experience high heat. Dr. Anna Guns is a pediatric intensive care doctor at London's Children's Hospital.
2: The air quality is terrible and the heat is extra high at this time. Don't go out and exercise. Don't do things that are going to pick up your heart rate. Can you plan it in locations and at times when it is better for you? Is there an opportunity to stay with someone with air conditioning or air quality? Can you spend more time in places that are cooler with air filtration to decrease your risk?
1: London city officials say they're closing all outdoor recreation programs, sporting amenities, and facilities until further notice because of the smoke. That includes city soccer fields, baseball diamonds, and cricket pitches, along with outdoor pools and storybook gardens. Community centers in the city remain open to provide relief for Londoners, and the city says it will provide an update tomorrow afternoon. In Toronto, officials there have also closed all outdoor municipal pools. The website IQ Air listed Toronto as having the worst air quality out of any major global city earlier in the day. Those forest fires in northern Ontario are forcing evacuations to Toronto. Community members forced out of Gull Bay First Nation were initially transported to Thunder Bay, but with no accommodations there, they're flying south today. Toronto Mayor Olivia Chow spoke about the evacuees this morning at an unrelated event.
3: Toronto Public Health is currently on standby to support First Nation communities temporarily evacuating to Toronto. And to everyone affected, please know that Toronto is thinking of you and we stand with you during this incredibly difficult time.
1: Multiple communities in northern Ontario have been evacuated because of the wildfires. Canada's finance minister says Canada and the U.S. will share only the net profits from the Gordie Howe Bridge. François-Philippe Champagne made the comment after meeting today with his provincial counterparts. Canada financed the construction of the bridge connecting Windsor and Detroit, Michigan, which is set to open July 27th. Here's the CBC's JP Tasker.
4: The original arrangement was that Canada would keep all of the toll revenue until it was made whole for the cost of bankrolling this new cross-border artery. Well, after U.S. President Donald Trump got involved, threw his weight around and threatened to block the bridge from opening, and Canada will now split the profits with the U.S. Well, Finance Minister François-Philippe Champagne said today that Canada will share only the net profits. So this isn't, you know, expected to be all that much to start because there's a significant debt load to pay off. The Trump administration says that they're entitled to more than the net profits. An official telling Bloomberg neither the loan interest nor the depreciation on these loans will be included. So they should get more money starting right away. Regardless, though, Champagne saying that the concessions that Canada made were worth it, the bridge is going to open.
1: That's the CBC's JP Tasker. Police in Windsor say a dozen vandalism incidents on railway tracks in that city over the past several months have created a serious risk of train derailment. Police say couches, mattresses, and other large objects have been intentionally placed on the tracks in numerous incidents since January, causing train delays and raising the risk of a collision. They say they're also reviewing video footage from April that showed two suspects throwing rocks at a moving Via Rail train, as well as a fire deliberately set on the railway tracks in June. Police say they're aware of 12 incidents on rail infrastructure since the start of the year, with most happening along the rail corridor between George Avenue and Paulette Road in Windsor's East End. In Norfolk County, officials there are providing an update on yesterday's barn fire near Simcoe that left thousands of hogs dead.

0: said, including addressing potential environmental concerns relating to runoff. The county says the majority of water used by firefighters was contained in the barn's underground manure storage pit, which remained contained and did not leave the property. It says cleanup will continue under the oversight of appropriate provincial agencies. And the county adds it's not aware of any impacts to the municipal drinking water system or to water resources, but says due to the high volume of water that moved through the system, some localized residents may see temporarily discolored water. The fire itself is not believed to be suspicious. And if you are in Windsor, it's possible you may have seen a giant rubber duck floating down the Detroit River. It's part of an event put on by Stellantis celebrating the 85th anniversary of the Jeep. Jeep started as a military vehicle in the Second World War and has become a popular vehicle that many drivers now decorate with rubber ducks across the dashboard. Brandon Gurmis is the director of the Jeep brand for Stellantis. He explains the origins of the trend.
1: It was started in the depths of the COVID-19 pandemic back in 2020. A woman who owned a Jeep, she actually was from Ontario. She started the whole thing. She placed a rubber duck on someone else's Jeep vehicle that she saw in a parking lot and thought was cool, took a video of it, posted it on social media, and it just went viral, completely exploded.
0: He says the rubber duck trend has been embraced by Jeep owners. You can hear more from Gurmis coming up in a few minutes here on Afternoon Drive. And Chris, that's your regional news for Southwestern Ontario.
2: Thanks, Matt. It was quite interesting to drive into work today and see a giant yellow rubber duck floating on the Detroit River. So it is nice to understand the Ontario connection to that trend there. And for folks out in Lambton County, it might also be a bit confusing to be driving around and looking at what you think is a horse, spotting the hump and realizing, no, that's a camel. It's Simon the camel. We'll talk to Simon's owner this half hour to get a sense of what a camel is doing in Lambton County and how it's surviving this heat wave. That's all coming up this half hour. But first, we're going to take a look at the business news with Paul McGowan. Paul, how you doing?
3: Good, Chris. How are you?
2: We're doing okay here. WestJet, some news here. Flight attendants say they're ready to strike. How soon can that happen?
3: It could happen as soon as the long weekend. After the strike vote was confirmed this morning, mainline flight attendants for WestJet are now in position to strike as early as August 2nd. And a strike would effectively ground the airline, although the two sides do still have time to find a deal. And it does sound like there is hope for that. WestJet CEO Alexis von Hoensbroek conceded that the existing contract is a little bit old. He says that there is catching up that needs to happen. But John Graddick, who is an aviation management lecturer at McGill, says that WestJet likely needs to match the deal earned last summer by Air Canada flight attendants. And as far as we know, the WestJet offer to flight attendants isn't quite there yet. So there is a blueprint to get this done, but we could be headed for some disruption of summer travel plans.
2: Okay, something to keep an eye out for. You also told us to watch for this yesterday, the Bank of Canada. They decided not to move their policy rate today. What do we read into that?
3: Well, that rate decision reflects a fairly positive outlook from the Bank of Canada. They said today that they expect improvement in the Canadian economy, including growth of just over 1% for the first half of 2026. And on top of that, some experts say that the economy is not doing all that badly to start with. The numbers are being dragged down right now by a declining Canadian population. So all in all, the outlook is decent, even in the face of an uncertain trade future with the United States. Nathan Jansen, Assistant Chief Economist at RBC Economics, explained it this way.
4: We didn't get an extension of the CUSMA agreement on July 1st, but the agreement remains in effect. It still doesn't expire until 2036, and we haven't really heard a lot of increased rhetoric around the U.S. potentially exiting that agreement earlier.
3: Jansen did acknowledge that international trade remains a significant risk, but he also said that Canadian business confidence is high. He said businesses are learning how to maneuver in this more uncertain environment, and he also said that U.S. demand for Canadian products remains high. So the war in the Middle East and oil prices in particular could still throw a wrench into things, but at least right now, the forecast is for a bit of a rebound for the Canadian economy.
2: Okay, this is a number that a lot of homeowners or people trying to get into the market follow as well. And you have new data on home sales. What are we seeing?
3: Well, the big picture this week is momentum in the housing market. For one thing, home prices are up. Now, that isn't true in the biggest markets in Toronto and Vancouver, but it is true just about everywhere else.

0: Oil, the page actually raised their national house price forecast based on what they're seeing. We also got home sale numbers today from the Canadian Real Estate Association. And sale numbers are up as well. They have rebounded from a slow start to the year. They were up 0.5% in June, but that builds on more sizable increases in April and in May. And Sean Cathcart, who is a senior economist at the Canadian Real Estate Association, says that the underlying metrics are positive as well, and that includes the increase in prices.
1: Maybe even one of the biggest milestones of all was prices, in particular in markets in Ontario and BC, for the most part, weren't falling anymore. And that's the first time since before the tariffs were announced that we were in that situation. So another important milestone, if you're a first-time buyer, you want to sort of know that the asset you're buying isn't falling in value. I'd say good news all around.
0: Cathcart said that it's difficult to predict what the rest of the year will look like. Summer does tend to be quiet for home sales, but he said that there is lots of pent-up demand, and so especially if interest rates hold again in September, we could be in for a flurry of activity after Labor Day.
2: Okay, something to watch for. Thanks for this, Paul.
0: Thanks, Chris.
2: It is about 20 minutes to 6 o'clock here. We promised you stories about ducks and camels. First, let's start with the duck. 1941, the Jeep brand becomes a symbol of adventure after it was built for war. And then in the last 6 years, it's associated with rubber duckies. Stellantis, they're leaning into that right now, marking the 85th anniversary of the Jeep. Brandon Germis is a Jeep brand director of off-road vehicles and spoke with Windsor Morning host Amy Dodge.
3: I think what's really cool about the ducking movement is that it's completely organic, completely grassroots. You're right. It was started in the depths of the COVID-19 pandemic back in 2020. A woman who owned a Jeep was from Ontario. She started the whole thing. She placed a rubber duck on someone else's Jeep vehicle that she saw in a parking lot and thought was cool. Took a video of it, posted it on social media, and it just went viral, completely exploded. And, you know, this is something then that the Jeep brand community has fully embraced as one of its newest traditions. And really, it's quite simple. Jeep owners see another Jeep vehicle that they really like, that they think is cool, and they simply place a little rubber duck on that Jeep vehicle. And it's a way to connect with the community, a way to acknowledge another cool Jeep vehicle, and just bring a smile to someone's day.
4: It's an interesting concept because as somebody who doesn't own a Jeep, I never understood why they wanted so much clutter on the dashboard. But now after watching some of the trend videos, I can understand the appeal and how it brings together this community. But we were talking earlier, if you own a Jeep, you have the Jeep Wave, you have the duckies and many other things that brings this community together. Why is that? How come there is this Jeep community or a community surrounding this vehicle that doesn't seem to exist with other vehicles?
3: You're absolutely right. You don't see it with any other brand. You don't see it with any other vehicle like you do with the Jeep brand. And it really comes down to the passion and the loyalty of our owners. They absolutely love and adore their Jeep vehicles. And like I mentioned, they love to add personal touches to them. They just really care about those vehicles. And when you bring all those people together in a community, you end up with cool traditions, you know, like the Jeep Wave or, you know, like the ducking. It just goes to show that the Jeep brand is more than just vehicles. It's a lifestyle and it's a global community. And when you purchase a Jeep vehicle, you get admission into those things, which is really cool.
2: Brandon Germis is the director of the Jeep brand for Stellantis, speaking with Windsor Morning host Amy Dodge about the tradition of ducking. I hear if you own a Kia Soul, you're supposed to walk up to the other Kia Soul that you see if it's in a parking lot and put $20 in the handle. I think it's just a bill inside of there. Maybe it's not what you're supposed to do. Maybe that's not. But it'd be nice if someone did it. It'd be cool. That'd be a nice little surprise for me in the parking lot. All right, here. Originally from Detroit, here is A. Billy Free with Flourish.

0: That's A. Billy Free with Flourish here on Afternoon Drive. After nearly two decades of governing the Gaza Strip, Hamas announced last week that it is going to dissolve its government. They're going to hand over power to a group of Palestinian technocrats. This move, it's part of a U.S.-brokered peace plan that paved the way for a ceasefire between Hamas and Israel. The peace plan currently at a stalemate. Since last October, when the ceasefire began, Israel has not only expanded its control of the Strip, but also continued its military campaign there. According to the Gaza Health Ministry, over 1,000 people have been killed in the last 9 months. Humanitarian aid barely getting in. The Board of Peace, that's the international body created and headed by the United States to handle the resolution of violence and reconstruction in Gaza, it's made little progress. Hugh Lovett is the senior policy fellow at the European Council on Foreign Relations, and he spoke with CBC Front Burner host Jamie Poisson about what this Hamas handover actually means.
1: I don't think it's that significant in terms of what's happening on the ground. Hamas still controls absolutely everything happening in the part of Gaza. About the 30% of Gaza still under its direct control. It still exercises security control over it, whether through the Hamas-run civil police force or through the Al-Qassam Brigades, Hamas's own military wing. There is also a continuation of whatever is left of Gazan governance, this Gazan governance structure that has been heavily targeted and destroyed and eroded by Israeli attacks. Whatever is left of it is still continuing barely to do some administration, in terms of service deliveries, electricity, water, etc. So on the ground, I don't actually believe the Hamas statement, but it is a political signal above all. And I think that political signal should be taken much more seriously. And Hamas has long said it is ready to give up governance control. Now, we should not believe anything Hamas says, but I think we should understand that this is something that Hamas views as in its own interest. Even before this current war, Hamas was looking for opportunities to divest itself of what it saw.

0: as the burden of having to govern and administer Gaza. So it wants to be done with that 100%. I think the problem is no one else really wants to do the governing role apart from NCAG. The issue is NCAG is not being allowed into Gaza to do this. I actually think the blockage is not Hamas. The blockage is Israel, the US, and the Board of Peace. And I think, you know, they're basically one and the same at times in terms of the policies they advocate. And the current Board of Peace position is to condition the entry of NCAG, a alternative civilian police force, and indeed an international stabilization force, which would be an international monitoring and kind of peacekeeping force. The Board of Peace is conditioning all of these things on Hamas, first of all, disarming. So in this weird situation where Hamas is saying, yes, absolutely, come in, take away the governance from me. And the Board of Peace is saying, no, no, no, before we do that, we want you to fully disarm.
1: That was analyst Hugh Lovett on Front Burner. You can get your podcasts anywhere, and you can find Front Burner on there. Just search for Front Burner on that app. All right, hard pivot, they call it in the industry here, from something serious to something a little silly. A hot one in southwestern Ontario, is it hot enough to make a camel sweat? There's a farmer in Lambton County who can help us answer that question. Megan Clark's a hobby farm. She has a hobby farm in Petrolia, which is now home to Simon the camel. Megan joins us for a conversation about this. Good afternoon.
2: Good afternoon.
1: I got to ask, how is Simon the camel enjoying this heat wave?
2: He's actually enjoying it quite well. The one thing he doesn't enjoy is flies, so we keep on top of that and make sure that he's comfortable there. But he definitely doesn't bother him at all.
1: No, that's I think we're all in that bin there. Too many flies is a bit of a bother here. How did you end up with a camel out in Lambton County? How does this come to be?
2: Well, so I have worked with animals my entire life. Animals are a huge passion of mine. And including rescue work. I'm a dog groomer by trade. So along my journey of life, I have made quite a few friends. And one of my friends knows that I absolutely adore camels, loved them, and have worked with them in the past. So she reached out to me because she found out that a zoo was being forced to shut down for neglect and abuse in Quebec. And they had reached out to her to help find some homes for some animals. And she had heard about Simon, and she reached out to me to let me know that he was looking for a safe landing.
1: What year was this when this happened?
2: So this was in 2024. I've had him just a year and a half now.
1: And what's it been like? How's it been having a camel on the farm out in southwestern Ontario?
2: It's been amazing. When we first got him, it was terrifying because I had no idea the condition he was in. I knew he needed a soft landing and that the zoo had been closed due to neglect and abuse. But when he got here, he was so thin you could see every bone in his body. He had no hump whatsoever. He was terrified of people, and he only weighed about 750 pounds. So that was absolutely gut-wrenching because I was very excited for his arrival. And as soon as the trailer door opened and I saw what his condition he was in, I panicked because he was very, very, very ill. But now he's thriving. He loves life on the farm. He's gained a ton of weight. He now weighs 1,200 pounds. He loves people. He's very affectionate. People are actually his favorite thing, especially kids. And he's got best friends that are horses, so he's doing really good.
1: I love that. How did you end up being so involved with camels? How does that work?
2: So, like I said, as growing up, any opportunity I had possibly to get involved with animals, I did. So I volunteered at a small children's farm when I turned 12 as soon as I could. I volunteered for the Brampton Humane Society, walking dogs. I worked at a vet clinic and an exotic vet clinic. I also volunteered for some wildlife rehab facilities. And then, of course, I went to school for dog grooming. So pretty much any opportunity I possibly could get into, I would do. So I just got to work with some camels during a volunteer period when I was younger, and I fell in love with them.
1: What is it about a camel that's so beautiful for you?
2: They're personalities.

0: are hilarious. So every camel is different, but they are wicked smart. It's essentially like having a 5 or 6 year old child, in my opinion. They do things. You can tell on their face. They're laughing when they do some things. They're just hilarious. Simon, especially when he's grumpy or he's upset with something, he'll yell at me. So he's like, "Marr," because he doesn't want to do things. It's like when you tell your kid to get their shoes on and they're like, "I don't wanna." It's pretty much the same thing. So he's just a character, and they're also an amazing creature. They are so resilient and just so good at just thriving. Like, I mean, what other animal could live in a desert and not drink for days, even weeks, and survive? It's just, even in those warm places that you see, they get pretty cold. So cold is not a big issue for Simon. He gets quite fluffy in the winter. He does grow a decent winter coat now. If I'm specific or particularly worried about the cold, I do have a horse blanket that he can wear. But the big concern for camels actually is ice, because they don't have a hoof like our hoofed animals do. They have a soft, squishy pad, and they have toenails. So we're very lucky that our facility has this very large indoor arena for the horses. It's mostly a riding arena, but on bad weather days, if we get a lot of ice, then the horses and Simon can go in there, and it's all sand, and they can hang out and have fun and eat and enjoy without having to worry about slipping.
1: That's nice. Does Simon have a best friend at the farm?
0: He does. So his best friend actually is my giant warm blood, Zirocco. He's a big ham. He's hilarious. He's a big Palomino horse that is just Simon's best friend, and he's the biggest horse on the farm. He's about 17 3 hands, so we measure horses in hands, which is about every hand is 4 inches. So at 17 3, someone out there can do math. I'm not great at it. And Simon actually dwarfs him by comparison. His other really good friend is actually our daughter's Shetland pony, who is quite small, but Simon is just such a gentle sweetheart that they are happy, and they're 3 peas in a pod.
1: I love that. And I've seen the reactions of people who meet Simon as well. You took him on a road trip out to Sarnia for the Chase the Ace that's been happening out there. Massive crowds, lineups, and they come around the corner and they spot a 7-foot camel. What's the reaction been like?
0: Oh, it's been mostly positive. It's actually been extremely positive. A lot of people love what we're doing and see Simon and see how happy he is and thriving. And we brought him there because we really wanted to kind of bring awareness to large animal rescue work. A lot of people are aware of smaller animal rescue work, cats, dogs, those sort of things, even the small animals. But it is harder to find large animal rescue work, mainly because, I mean, we need so much more land and space for the facilities. But he absolutely adores meeting people. It's one of his favorite things. He sees that lineup. He sees the trailer pulling in because he knows we're going somewhere, and he is just making a beeline for it. He loves hanging out with people.
1: And I'm sure he's loving this weather that we're having here right now.
0: For sure. For sure.
1: There's somebody in a heat wave that's enjoying it. It's Simon the camel.
0: Exactly.
1: Megan, this has been wonderful. Thank you so much for talking to us and letting us know more about Simon.
0: Oh, you're so welcome.
1: That's Megan Clark from her farm in Petrolia, where you can find a fine-looking camel on a hot afternoon like today. She does do meet and greets if you reach out on Facebook, accepts donations as well to help with the costs of keeping Simon healthy. We hope you're keeping healthy during this heat wave with the smoke. Stay indoors if you can. Drink lots of water and find a way to stay cool at a time when things are really heating up. It's been good being with you this afternoon. 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
3: Hi, I'm Jill Deacon, sitting in for Tom Power. When Adam Gontier left 3 Days Grace back in 2013, he couldn't have imagined where they'd be today. Adam and the band's other frontman, Matt Walst, are here to talk about sharing the spotlight and being the only Canadian band to have 2 songs with over 1 billion streams.
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0: This is a CBC News update. Good evening. I'm Matthew Trevithick. About 150 wildfires continue to burn across northwestern Ontario tonight, forcing the evacuations of six remote communities. Smoke from the fires is causing significant air quality issues across southern Ontario, with widespread orange air quality warnings and yellow-colored skies. London's air quality health index is 10 plus or very high risk, the highest the index goes. Windsor's is at 4 or moderate risk, but is expected to worsen into the evening. Health officials urge people to refrain from strenuous outdoor activities and to check on those most vulnerable. The smoky air has led London to close all outdoor recreation programs, sporting amenities, and facilities until further notice. In Harris Park in London, Rock the Park kicked off this afternoon, and organizers say the show is going on as planned and conditions will be monitored. Environment Canada says the smoky air will continue until at least Friday. Now the Environment Canada weather forecast for southwestern Ontario. Orange air quality warnings remain in place for southwestern Ontario tonight. We'll see cloudy skies this evening with widespread smoke and only a slight chance of showers, the low 19. The same smoky conditions we saw today will continue tomorrow with highs around 30, feeling like 35. It'll be partly cloudy tomorrow night with some local smoke and lows around 18. On Friday, sun and cloud with highs around 30 and cloudy on Saturday with a moderate chance of showers and highs around 29.
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1: Climate change and security are driving costs to impossible heights. You'll hear about the challenges that festivals are facing right now.
2: Commotion with El Amin Abdel Mahmoud. 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
4: 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I'm Chris Howden. 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